Yeah, it was Mr. Big and Romeo. Bonnie Tyler and Holding Out for a Hero. David Essex and Rock On. Johnny Mathis, It's Not For Me To Say. Wilson Pickett and The Land of a Thousand Dances. And Jerry Lee Lewis, Great Balls of Fire. It's 15 minutes past 10, temperature's on 11.9, and this is a Saturday morning show here with Lance on 92.7 FM, Bay Basin. Blackfoot Sue's next and Standing in the Road. The Searchers, When You Walk in the Room. Wayne Fontana. And Game of Love. Link Ray and Jack the Ripper. And Chris Montez, The More I See You, and Lieutenant Pigeon, Molly Aldo.

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Lieutenant Pigeon, Moldy Old O. Chris Montez, The More I See You. Link Ray, Jack the Ripper. Wayne Fontana and the Mindbenders in Game of Love. The Searchers, When You Walk in the Room. And Blackfoot Sioux, Standing in the Road. We'll have a look at some events today. Horses' birthday today. All Southern Hemisphere horses celebrate on 1st of August. All Northern Hemisphere horses on the 1st of January. Slavery was abolished in the British Empire in 1834. Robert Baden Powell officially launched the Boy Scouts in 1907. Mars bars went on sale for the first time in England in 1932. They were named after inventor Forrest E. Mars. Glenn Miller and his band recorded In the Mood in 1939. First Army Jeep was produced in the US in 1941. Henry Hawk made his debut in the Warner Brothers cartoon Squawk and Hawk in 1942. The first practical felt-tip pen, Pentel brand, went on sale in the US in 1960. ATVO, now Channel 10, began broadcasting Nutterwadding in Melbourne in 1964, and Roy Orbison recorded O Pretty Woman in 1964. Coming up, George Strait, A Fire I Can't Put Out. The Highwaymen and Desperado, Waiting for a Train. Willie Nelson, All the Girls I've Loved Before. And Johnny Cash, Big River.

0: so. Then he dropped me home, well over the speed limit, swerving around like he thought he was cool or something.
1: Nah, that's such an ick.
0: Yeah, I knew a guy who, after he's had a smoke, told me he could take us there because it makes him a better driver. More aware and cautious, apparently.
1: Nah, that's such an ick.
2: And when they snap or text and drive.
1: Nah, that's such an ick.
3: Don't be an ick. Make good driving habits that stick.
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Johnny Cash in Big River. Willie Nelson in To All the Girls I've Loved Before. The Highwaymen in Desperado Waiting for a Train. And George Strait from 1983, A Fire I Can't Put Out. We've got four coming up now from Marty Robbins before the news. It's 160 Acres, Devil Woman, Cowboy in a Continental Suit, and Just Married.

0: I can never find the right key first time.
1: Hey mate, have you heard about Steve at Jervis Bay and Basin Locksmith?
0: No.
1: He can key all your locks to one key.
0: Oh really?
1: He can even install a restricted key system to stop people cutting your keys.
0: Yeah, right. Does he do businesses as well as residential?
1: No job seems to be a hassle or too small for Steve.
0: Can you cut an extra key for my car? I've heard some cars with lost keys could cost hundreds, if not $1,000 or more.
1: Yeah, well, he cut an extra key for my car while he was here cutting my other keys.
0: Sounds like he knows what he's doing. Has he been around here long?
1: Oh, yeah, he's got over 20 years of locksmithing in the general area, and it makes him the longest-running locksmith in the Jervis Bay and Basin region.
0: Sounds good. I'll give him a call.
1: Don't lose it. Lock it. With Steve from Jervis Bay and Basin Locksmith. Phone 0412 929 197.
0: Station sponsor.
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3: Well, he walks out in the arena, all dressed up to the brim. Said he just came down from a place called Highland Rim. Well, he said he came to ride the horse, the one they call the Brute. But he didn't look like a

0: Marty Robbins, just married, a cowboy in a continental suit, devil woman in 160 acres, and the news is coming up. And coming up after the news, you got Airborne, Monty Tyler, Glenn Campbell, the Four Lads, and then Four from Johnny Horton. So, we'll have a look at some more events. Johnny Burnett, American singer, died aged 30 in a boating accident in 1964. He is best remembered for his 1960 hit, You're 16.
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2: Autonomous hack by an out-of-control bot from OpenAI, the makers of ChatGPT. But since then, OpenAI has admitted its rogue bot hacked three other organizations too. And now Anthropic, the maker of the chatbot Claude, says it too discovered its bot hacked three companies in similar incidents. Speaking to CNN, the CEO of Hugging Face, Clément Delong, said these types of hacks were illegal and should be treated as such.
3: Victoria's Labor caucus will meet on Monday to pick cabinet ministers. New Premier Ben Carroll faces three vacancies with rumours more resignations are possible. Likely contenders for cabinet are emerging over the weekend ahead of Monday's reshuffle. A rally is being held today in Sydney to mark 81 years since the Hiroshima-Nagasaki bombings. Shannon Kirkwood reports.
4: The Hiroshima Day Committee Sydney is bringing supporters together at Sydney's Town Hall Square this afternoon. The August 6 and 9, 1945 atomic bombings of Japan killed over 200,000 people. The committee says the use of nuclear weapons in the wars in Ukraine and Iran could see the situation spin out of control. It wants the Prime Minister, Anthony Albanese, to follow through with an election commitment and sign the UN Treaty for the Prohibition of Nuclear Weapons. The International Campaign to Abolish Nuclear Weapons is also bringing attention to the matter today with a film screening and live panel in Perth, where discussions will be held on the human cost of nuclear testing worldwide.
3: Foreign Minister Penny Wong will today deliver a keynote address on day two of the Garma Festival in northeast Arnhem Land. She'll be standing in for the Prime Minister. Indigenous speakers will present sessions on a number of topics through the day, which also features a range of cultural events. An electricity substation in Adelaide's CBD could be out of action for some time. A burst water main flooded the site yesterday, cutting power to about 1,200 properties. SA Power Networks says it's one of the key electricity feeds into the city. Spokesperson Celia Schultz says the damage is still being assessed.
5: The focus has really been isolating the substation and making it safe for crews to access, and then they'll have to spend time surveying the damage, and then there'll be, you know, plans and work around actually fixing all of that up, but that's going to take some time.
3: Nearly 19,000 Australians have raised more than $4.5 million for Dry July. The campaign challenges people to abstain from alcohol for the month, raising funds from supporters. Money raised goes to cancer care services around the country. New South Wales has topped the national leaderboard, raising over $1.4 million. Victoria follows with just over $1 million raised, and Queenslanders raised more than $500,000. The Dry July Foundation says general donations can still be made this month. Football's world governing body FIFA has scrapped plans to sell stakes in the World Cup. President Gianni Infantino says the proposal to raise nearly $6 billion by bringing in private investors will not proceed. He says the project will be scrapped in the interests of the game. It follows resistance from some world football federations and the resignation of a top FIFA official.
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0: The temperature is 12.9, feels like 9.7. The relative humidity is 83%. The rain today has been 13.4 millimetres and nothing in the last hour. The wind is southwest at 16.7 kilometres per hour and the gusts are 20.4. We expect a high of 16 today and possible shower. On Sunday, 6 through to 20, mostly sunny. On Monday, partly cloudy, 7 through to 21. On Tuesday, mostly sunny, 7 through to 18. On Wednesday, mostly sunny, 6 through to 18. Thursday, partly cloudy, 5 through to 17. And on Friday, sunny, 6 through to 18. And in the region, the hottest is Illawarra Regional Airport at 15 degrees. The coldest is Point Perpendicular at 12.7. The windiest is Ulladulla at 11.1 kilometres per hour. And the most humid is Point Perpendicular at 83%. And the least humid is Illawarra Regional Airport at 72%. And in the state, the hottest is Coffs Harbour Airport at 18.5. The coldest is Thredbo, top station, -3. The windiest is Thredbo, top station, at 29.6 kilometres per hour. The wettest in the last hour was Ballina Airport at 1.8 millimetres. Most humid is Goulburn Airport at 100%. And the least humid is Inverell Research Centre at 33%. Mouse doesn't work.
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0: Next up, it's Airborne, Diamond in the Rough. Bonnie Tyler, A Whiter Shade of Pale. Glenn Campbell, Rhinestone Cowboy. And the Four Lads, Moments to Remember.

Hotel Sheets in downtown Plunkettville. The Columbian Broadcasting Company presents the music of Pete DeAngelis and his loyal Plunkettvillians. Here in the beautiful gold, yellow, copper, steel, iron ballroom of the Hotel Sheets in downtown Plunkettville, overlooking the uptown section of downtown Pottstown. Stay with us, won't you, and enjoy the sweetest music this side of the Monongahela River. 1 mile high, 2.5 blocks from the center of old New Orleans. Ah, there's gaiety, merriment, and dancing in the Hotel Sheets nightly. Now, to get things underway, Pete and his loyal banditos play a medley of old standard favorites, commencing with Your Red Scarf Matches Your Eyes, Close Cover Before Striking, Your Father Had the Shipfitter Blues, and Loving You Has Made Me Bananas. This beautiful picture and lovely lyric portrayed vocally by Dickie Ryan.

Yeah, that was Guy Marks, and Loving You Has Made Me Bananas. Grace and You and Talk It Over. The Four Lads and Moments to Remember. Glen Campbell's Rhinestone Cowboy. Bonnie Tyler, A Whiter Shade of Pale. And Airborne, Diamond in the Rough. It's 27 minutes past 11. And next up, it's Four from Johnny Horton. Now, first one, Comanche.

Yeah, that was The Fall from Johnny Horton, Whispering Pines, I'm Ready If You're Willing, Johnny Freedom and Comanche. The Stones is next. Have You Seen Your Mother, Baby, Standing in the Shadows. Brendan Bowyer, The Hucklebuck. Madonna, Hanky Panky. Terence Trent D'Arby, Sign Your Name. Samantha Sang, Emotion. And the last song for the morning, Tremolos and Suddenly You Love Me.

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1: A program where we find which music era is better, or maybe not. The baby boomers, or the millennials and Gen Z. Each week we come with our favourite songs from our respective eras. Mandy with baby boomer hits from the 60s and 70s, and me with my faves from the 2000s and onwards.
0: And then each of us will try and name the songs that the other has played. And of course you can join in the fun by texting your favourite millennial or baby boomer song on 0403 572 344.

Yeah, that was the Tremolos and Suddenly You Love Me. Samantha sang in Emotion. Terence Trent D'Arby, Sign Your Name. Madonna, Hanky Panky. Brendan Bauer, The Hucklebuck. And the Rolling Stones, Have You Seen Your Mother? Standing in the Shadows. That's my show for today. First one back for a while. And I'll catch us on Tuesday, 12:30 through to 2:30. And then next Saturday, from 8 o'clock till midday. I'd like to thank our sponsors, Renata, for calling in. This is Lance Stewart saying bye for now.

0: at the weather and what's happening on our waters for today, Saturday, the 1st of August. We're in for a partly cloudy day with light winds. There's a slight chance of a shower in the late morning and afternoon. And we're expecting a top of 17 degrees today for tomorrow, Sunday. A mostly sunny day with a top of 20 and continuing with sunny days for most of next week at this stage. Looking to throw a line in, take the boat out or head to the beach? Here's 927's latest coastal waters report, including tides and surf. On our waters for today, the winds are south to southeasterly 10 to 15 knots, becoming variable about 10 knots in the morning, then becoming northeasterly 10 to 15 knots in the late afternoon. The seas are below a metre, the swell is a southerly 2 to 2.5 metres, tending southeasterly 2 to 2.5 metres around midday, and the weather, it's partly cloudy, there's a 60% chance of showers. The tides for Jervis Bay today, we had a low tide at 4:30 this morning of 0.24 of a metre, a high this morning at 10 o'clock of 1.28 metres, a low this afternoon at 5 minutes to 4 of 0.43 of a metre, and a high tonight at 18 minutes to 10 of 1.69 metres. And if you're looking for a surf today, the swell backs down a bit, but chest to head high plus, depending on exposure to the south, although the sheltered corners again offering something small to tiny. The morning will be clean with offshores, then I expect winds to go nor'easterly with decent-sized afternoon clean options at south-facing spots. Lumpier elsewhere, though, wherever you find yourself. Do have a good one.
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1: And I'm William Broom.
0: And welcome to It's Time, the show where we look at the best of the Australian national charts between the 60s and the 90s, using the Kent Music Report, the Australian Music Report, and the ARIA charts. Today we're looking at the best of the charts from this week in 1988. William, what's coming up on today's show?
1: Coming up on today's show, we've got Bros, James Rain, John Farnham, and Kylie Minogue.
0: And let's start off today's program with a single at the number 19 position on the Australian national charts this week on the 25th of July 1988. It was taken from their hugely successful 1987 album Kick. Here's Australian rock group INXS and New Sensation.

0: the third single to be taken from their hugely successful album Kick, which was the 10th best charting album in Australia for the 1980s. That's New Sensation by INXS at the number 19 position on the Australian national charts this week on the 25th of July 1988. And that single had peaked at the number 8 slot here in Australia the previous month. The song features a signature Kirk Pengilly sax solo and lyrics about a partying lifestyle. The video for the song was filmed on the roof of Municipal House in Prague and was directed by Richard Löwenstein. In February 2014, after the Channel 7 screening of the BNXS Never Tear Us Apart miniseries, the song charted in Australia via download sales and peaked at number 56 on the ARIA singles chart that year.
1: Holding steady at number 13 in the Australian singles chart this week on the 25th of July 1988 was Australian pop group The Shantuzies and Wanna Be Up.

0: That's Australian band The Shantuzies there with Wannabe up at number 13 in the Australian singles chart this week on the 25th of July 1988. And that song went on to peak at number 8 in the Australian singles chart the following month. For Shantuzi's first single, Witch Queen, was released on Mushroom Records in January 1987 and peaked at number 4 on the Australian singles chart. The group went on to sell 300,000 records, achieving gold and platinum status throughout the 80s and 90s here in Australia. The band got their name because it was an intentional mispronunciation of the French word for female singer, chanteuse.
1: And rising rapidly up the Australian national charts this week on the 25th of July 1988, from the number 22 position to the number 10 slot, and on its way to the number 1 position, were Scottish band Fairground Attraction and Perfect.

0: Scottish band Fairground Attraction and Perfect on its way to the number one position this week on the 25th of July 1988, this week sitting at number 10. It spent 4 weeks at the top between August and September of that year. The single also made number one on the UK singles chart in May 1988, where it stayed for only 1 week. Perfect won the award for British Single of the Year at the 1989 Brit Awards, and it was also the last number one single on the New Musical Express magazine singles chart in the UK on the 14th of May 1988.
1: Peaking at number nine in the Australian singles chart this week on the 25th July 1988 was British boy band Bros and Drop the Boy.

0: With their follow-up single to When Will I Be Famous, that's Bross and Drop the Boy, peaking at number 9 this week in the Australian singles chart on the 25th of July 1988. The single reached number 1 in Ireland as well and number 2 in the UK and was certified silver in the UK too. The band originally consisted of twin brothers Matt and Luke Goss and their friend Craig Logan, who attended Collingwood School in Camberley in Surrey. The band was managed by former Pet Shop Boys manager Tom Watkins. They achieved chart success and a large teenage fan base in 1988, with songs including When Will I Be Famous and I Owe You Nothing. Early the following year, Craig Logan quit the band and the Goss twins continued as a duo.
1: And rising up the Australian national charts this week on the 25th of July 1988 from the number 11 position to the number 8 slot was James Rain and a song taken from his debut self-titled album. Here's Motors Too Fast.

0: That's Motors Too Fast by James Rain at the number 8 position on the Australian National Charts this week on the 25th of July 1988. And that single went on to peak at the number 4 slot the following week. It was the 5th single to be taken from his 1987 debut self-titled solo studio album. Motors Too Fast provided James Rain a nomination for the ARIA Award for Best Male Artist at the ARIA Music Awards of 1989. However, it lost to Barnstorming by Jimmy Barnes.
1: Let's take a look at the top 10 charting albums for this week on the 25th of July 1988. Number 10, we had Tour of Duty, the soundtrack. Number 9, Tiffany by Tiffany. Number 8, Hit Picks 88 Volume 2 by various artists. Number 7, Richard Marx by Richard Marx. Number 6, Good Morning Vietnam, the original motion picture soundtrack. Number 5, Push by Bros. At number 4, Wow by Bananarama. At number 3, Tracy Chapman by Tracy Chapman. Number 2, 88 Kicks On by various artists. And number 1, Temple of Low Men by Crowded House, which peaked at number 1 for 2 weeks, and this was its second week at the top. Let's take a closer look at that album. It was the second studio album by Crowded House and was released in July 1988. The album was recorded in both Melbourne and Los Angeles. It provided 5 singles: Better Be Home Soon, When You Come, Into Temptation, Sister Madly, and I Feel Possessed. In most markets, the highest charting single was Better Be Home Soon. At the ARIA Music Awards of 1989, the group won 4 categories: Album of the Year and Best Group for Temple of Low Men, Best Cover Art, and Song of the Year for Better Be Home Soon. Crowded House undertook a short tour of Australia and Canada to promote the album, with Eddie Rayner, former Split Enz bandmate of Paul Hester and Neil Finn, as a touring member on keyboards. In the United States, Temple of Low Men did not chart as well as their debut, only reaching number 40 on the Billboard 200. However, it reached number 1 in Australia, number 2 in New Zealand, and number 10 in Canada. Let's hear a song from that album, Temple of Low Men, Sister Madly.

0: That's Sister Madly from the number one album of the week on the 25th of July 1988, Temple of Low Men by Crowded House. And that album peaked at number one for 2 weeks, and this was its second week at the top.
1: Let's have a look at the news headlines for July 1988. On the 3rd of July, the US-guided missile cruiser Vincennes today shot down an Iranian Airbus on a regular flight over the Persian Gulf. All 286 people aboard were killed. The serious mistake came after earlier skirmishes with the Iranian Navy and the US Navy believing it was being attacked by an Iranian jet fighter. On the 5th of July, the Church of England Synod votes to go ahead with plans for the ordination of women in the UK. On the 6th of July, more than 150 workers are feared to have been killed in a massive explosion on the Piper Alpha oil rig in the North Sea, 120 miles off the coast of Scotland. Survivors told of a whistle of escaping gas, then a big bang which shook the whole rig. Some men leapt 200 feet into a sea covered in blazing oil where high-speed rescue dinghies dodged the flames as best they could. And finally, on the 22nd of July, two of Australia's most wanted men, Russell Mad Dog Cox and Raymond Denning, are captured in a supermarket car park in Doncaster in Melbourne.
0: Falling down the charts one place from number 6 to number 7 this week on the 25th of July 1988 was English girl group Bananarama and I Want You Back.

0: from their album Wow. That's Bananarama at number 7 in the Australian Singles Chart this week on the 25th of July 1988 with I Want You Back. And that song had peaked at number 3 in the Australian Singles Chart the previous month. It was released as the fourth and final single from their album Wow. The track was co-written and produced by the Stock Aitken and Waterman Trio. I Want You Back became one of Bananarama's highest charting hits, peaking at number 5 on the UK Singles Chart. It also climbed into the top 3 in Australia and the top 10 in New Zealand. The single, though, was not released in the United States.
1: And falling down the Australian national charts this week on the 25th of July 1988, one place from the number 5 position back to the number 6 slot was a song taken from her 1988 self-titled debut studio album. Here's Tracy Chapman and Fast Car.

0: Fast Car by Tracy Chapman at the number 6 slot on the Australian national charts this week on the 25th of July 1988. And that single had peaked at the number 5 slot here in Australia the previous week. It was the lead single from her 1988 self-titled debut album and her appearance on the Nelson Mandela 70th birthday tribute was the catalyst for the song's becoming a top 10 hit in the United States, peaking at number 6 on the Billboard Hot 100. In the UK, it peaked at number 4. Fast Car received 2 Grammy nominations for Record of the Year and Song of the Year, as well as an MTV Video Music Award nomination for Best Female Video in 1989.
1: Falling down the charts, one place from number 3 to number 4 this week on the 25th of July 1988 was Louis Armstrong and What a Wonderful World.

0: That's Louis Armstrong there, and What a Wonderful World at number 4 in the Australian Singles Chart this week, on the 25th of July, 1988. And that song had peaked at number 1 for 2 weeks the previous month. It was first recorded by Louis Armstrong and released in 1967 as a single, which topped the pop charts in the United Kingdom. However, in 1988, Armstrong's recording appeared in the film Good Morning Vietnam, despite the film being set in 1965, 2 years before it had originally been recorded. It was re-released as a single, hitting number 32 on the Billboard Hot 100 chart in the United States in February 1988.
1: And rising rapidly up the Australian national charts this week on the 25th of July 1988, from the number 7 position to the number 3 slot and on its way to the number 1 position, where it spent 3 weeks from the following week, here's John Farnham and Age of Reason.

0: The title track from the album of the same name, that's Age of Reason by John Farnham, at the number 3 position on the Australian National Charts this week on the 25th of July 1988. And that single went on to spend 3 weeks at the top of the Australian charts from the following week. The album from which it came debuted at the number 1 slot the following week and spent 9 weeks at the number 1 position over August and September that year. The single was used in a promo for Australia's Channel 7 News in the year 2000. The song was composed by Todd Hunter of the band Dragon and his partner Johanna Piggott. Piggott said, "You write songs and you're surprised at what you wrote sometimes and you think, goodness, is this me? Did I do that? It's not something you consider of perfect taste or anything. And someone records them and you think, that's fantastic. It's a really exciting and thrilling thing." John Farnham's previous album, Whispering Jack, had spent 25 weeks at the number one slot on the Australian album charts between November 1986 and June 1987. It was also the second best-selling album of all time in Australia, with sales of 1,710,000 copies as of the year 2018. Whispering Jack was also the best charting album in Australia for the 1980s, in front of Brothers in Arms by Dire Straits, Thriller by Michael Jackson, and Born in the USA by Bruce Springsteen. Age of Reason clocked in at the number 53 slot on the same end-of-decade album chart here in Australia.
1: Peaking at number 2 in the Australian singles chart and just missing out on the number 1 spot this week on the 25th of July 1988 was Australian New Zealand band Crowded House and Better Be Home Soon.

0: from the number one album of the week, Temple of Low Men, that's Crowded House, and Better Be Home Soon, at number two, where it peaked in the Australian singles chart on the 25th of July, 1988. Lead singer of Crowded House, Neil Finn, wrote the song. It was released as a single in June 1988 by Capitol Records in the United States. It performed modestly on both the American and British charts, but managed to peak at number two on the Australian and New Zealand charts. The song appeared on the album Temple of Low Men, which was later released in July 1988. At the 2005 ARIA Awards program, Neil Finn performed the song as a memorial to late band member Paul Hester, who died that year.
1: Okay, let's have a look at the top 10 singles of the week on the 25th of July 1988. At number 10, we had Perfect by Fairground Attraction. At number 9, Drop the Boy by Bross. At number 8, Motors Too Fast by James Rain. At number 7, I Want You Back by Bananarama. At number 6, Fast Car by Tracy Chapman. At number 5, The Flame by Cheap Trick. At number 4, What a Wonderful World by Louis Armstrong. At number 3, Age of Reason by John Farnham. At number 2, Better Be Home Soon by Crowded House. And at the number 1 slot, in its final week of a 4-week run at that position, we had Kylie Minogue with Got to Be Certain.

0: That's Got to Be Certain by Kylie Minogue in its final week of a four-week round at the number one slot this week on the 25th of July 1988. It came from her debut studio album Kylie, which debuted on the Australian album chart the following week at the number two position. It was written and produced for her by the British hit-making team of Stock, Aitken and Waterman, who also produced Kylie Minogue's first four albums. The song was the third of four number one singles that Kylie Minogue had during the 1980s and 1990s, the first being Locomotion in 1987, the second I Should Be So Lucky in 1988, the third Got to Be Certain, which you just heard, also in 1988, and finally in 1994 she had a number one hit with Confide in Me. During the 1980s and 1990s, Kylie Minogue only had one number one album, and that was Impossible Princess, which spent one single week at the top in January 1998.
1: Well, that's the show for another week. Thanks go to David Kent and his website www.australianchartbooks.com.au for the use of his Kent Music Report and Australian Music Report charts in the show. News headlines are mostly sourced on the Chronicle of the 20th Century, published by Penguin. You can follow us on Facebook at It's Time Australia. I'm William Broome.
0: And I'm Barry Mackay.
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7: 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Coming up, we'll hear all about the latest album from Muse, and Beth Orton tells us about her latest release. We also have music from Metallica, The Pretty Reckless, Ugel and Somba. Plus, we'll be featuring all the top five best-selling songs in the UK and find out if Sam Fender and Olivia Dean can notch up yet another week at number one with Rain Me In. It's all coming up in the next hour with me, Kim Robson.
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7: 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This is These Alarms.

0: Snow Patrol and Kylie Minogue, These Alarms. Snow Patrol initially recorded the song without Kylie back in 2024, but ended up putting it on hold until they could secure the collaboration with her.
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0: Now let's start our look at this week's album chart. And our first new entry comes from heavy metal legends Metallica. It's a remastered edition of their seventh studio album, Reload, and from it, this is The Memory Remains.

0: Metallica, The Memory Remains, from the album Reload Remastered. This album peaked at number 4 when it was originally released back in 1997. This is Top of the Pops from the BBC, and we're featuring the high new entries into this week's album chart here in the UK. And next is a new entry from English singer-songwriter Beth Orton. It's called The Ground Above, and the BBC's Jam Supernova caught up with Beth to find out more.
1: Can you tell me a little bit about the process of the album? It's your 9th studio album, but I know it differed a lot to the previous way that you'd made records before.
2: Yeah, I guess, I've been with this record and the last record, I work with a team of musicians that are similar people. I've self-produced both records and I've not really experienced that before. And to me, it's obviously a huge deal to work with the people I work with, and it's a very collaborative process. I feel like being involved in the production has sort of given me a tool, a bit like an extra instrument or a different instrument, you know, and I see it much like that. And so yeah, it's interesting to be learning new skills.
1: Can you tell me a little bit about some of the themes you've explored on The Ground Above?
2: I think a song like Waiting is definitely about, you know, there's this idea of perfection and sort of going into the world. Like, you know, we're all meant to be the best we can. And of course, we should strive to be good people. But also sometimes you have to just kind of live as you are and do the best you can. And it's about the kind of chance moment of, like, you know, putting your best dressed on and going out and hearing a song, moving, dancing, just finding your way home to kind of your love, your soul, your heart, you know, just something true.

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1: Number 6.
0: It's a new entry for The Pretty Reckless with Dear God, and this is For I Am Death.

0: Pretty Reckless for I Am Death from their fifth studio album, Dear God. They're a rock band who hail from New York.
1: Top of the Pops. Top 10.
0: Now the top 10 albums.
2: Number 10.
0: Katy Perry, The Ones That Got the Place.
3: I got the eye of the tiger.
2: Number 9.
0: Noah Kahan, The Great Divide.

0: number 7.
1: Michael Jackson, Thriller.
0: Number 6.
1: The Pretty Reckless, Dear God.
0: Number 5.
1: Olivia Dean, The Art of Loving.
2: I don't want a boyfriend, but we could be nice to each other, nice to each other.
0: Number 4.
1: Harry Styles, Kiss All the Time, Disco Occasionally.
0: Number 3.
1: Michael Jackson, The Essential.
0: Number 2.
1: Olivia Rodrigo, You Seem Pretty Sad for a Girl So in Love. And at number 1, it's Muse with The Wow Signal. Here's Trevor Smith.
3: The latest album from English rock band Muse, The Wow Signal, takes a step into the unknown as it explores themes of cosmic mystery and the possibility of contact with something far greater than ourselves.

0: And as lead vocalist Matt Bellamy explains, the album's name comes from one of the most compelling interstellar mysteries of the last century.
1: I mean, I've always been fascinated by space and sci-fi and all that stuff. It's always been part of what Muse is about. And so this Wow Signal was, it was about a year before all of us were born, all the band was born, yeah? And it's this amazing mystery to this day. It's the one signal from the SETI, you know, the Search for Extraterrestrial Intelligence. It's the one signal that to this day is like probably the most likely to have been intelligence of some kind, you know? And I think we're living in this age now, especially this year, actually, with films like Disclosure Day coming out and with AI upon us, which is obviously is alien intelligence, which is about to emerge around all of us in the next year or two. I felt like the right time to kind of revisit some of those early concepts that kind of formed Muse. All I have a dream
0: of. And when it came to writing this album, Matt also drew from his experiences of ups and downs in relationships.
2: We all have personal issues in our lives, you know, and I've been through a couple of relationships in my life. So, you know, one relationship came to an end as I was making this album. And so really the whole album is in some ways about this, but it's also connected to this kind of point in your life where you are hit with the unknown and you don't really know what to do and you kind of seek this higher power. Launch a hope out into the abyss. One of the themes for the album is like this, what is this thing inside us that we don't want to be alone? You know, we want to seek alien intelligence, we want to find a god or something. And I think sometimes in the most difficult times in your life, you have this kind of way of thinking. So the album kind of really links these two ideas together, this kind of like the human condition of seeking higher intelligence in space or gods or whatever, with also personal journey, you know? I need to leap into the
0: fire, find a This album was recorded in a few different locations and the band were keen to make it musically one of their sharpest yet.
3: We spent a lot of time in Chris's studio. Chris got his own studio in his house in London. I've got my studio in LA and we basically moved between the two. And those guys were really keen, you know, to really make, I was keen as well, to like make some amazing bass lines on this album. I think all three of us on our instruments are really shining on this album in a way that maybe the last three albums weren't. So there's some of the best drum parts, some of the best bass lines on this album we've ever had.
2: So tempting to do programming, you know, because so much of dance music is programming drums and just kind of like laptop programming essentially, but to actually make a song with the band, like playing live, to make it sound like it really is good enough to be modern dance music, you know, that really was like the biggest challenge on the album, and really enjoyed it, you know.

0: Unravelling from the album The Wow Signal, which is a new entry at this week's number one.
1: It's Top of the Pops.
2: Top of the Pops.
1: From the BBC.
0: I'm Kim Robson. Now it's time for the brand new singles chart here in the UK. And we start with a new entry at number 39.
3: This is the official chart.
4: This is
3: where it begins.
0: It's Gracie Abrams with Look at My Life.

0: Gracie Abrams, Look at My Life. This is the second single from her third studio album, Daughter from Hell, due for release later this month.
1: Number 31.
0: It's a climber for Ugel, Moving.

0: sun. Ugel, moving to the sun. Ugel is a DJ and producer from France. This track was co-written by British producer Imel Angel and features vocals from Alternate. I'm Kim Robson and this is Top of the Pops from the BBC. And we're featuring the new entries and climbers in this week's UK Top 40 Singles Chart.
1: Number 27.
0: It's Samba, My Body Isn't Ready.

0: Samba, My Body Isn't Ready. This is his second top 40 hit of 2026.
1: The UK.
0: Top 20. Now numbers 20 to 6. At 20, a non-mover, Harry Styles, Sign of the Times. 19 is still a lefty with Boston. At 1 to 18, Shakira and Burna Boy, Die Die. At 17, another and 54 Ultra, Talk to You. At 1 to 16, Malcolm Todd, Earrings. 15 is Silver Bumper, On Tonight. At 1 to 14, Sienna Spyro, Material Lover. It's a non-mover at 13, Drake and Janice. At 12, it's Michael Jackson with Beat It. A non-mover at 11, Olivia Dean, Man I Need. Up 2 to 10, Prosper and Clooney, Free Your Mind. A non-mover at 9, Ella Langley, Choosing Texas. 8 is Olivia Rodrigo with Drop Dead. A non-mover at 7, Taylor Swift, I Knew It, I Knew You. And at 6, it's Olivia Rodrigo with The Cure. Coming up, the top 5 best-selling songs in the UK.
2: I'm Trevor Smith with a quick look at this week's music news. BTS have smashed streaming records with their comeback album Arirang. During its first 8 weeks, it accumulated an astonishing 3.8 billion streams across major global platforms. Every single one of the album's 14 tracks has crossed the 100 million stream milestone.
0: Drop Dead, a non-mover at 7, Taylor Swift, I Knew It, I Knew You. And at 6, it's Olivia Rodrigo with The Cure. Coming up, the top 5 best-selling songs in the UK.
2: I'm Trevor Smith with a quick look at this week's music news. BTS have smashed streaming records with their comeback album Arirang. During its first 8 weeks, it accumulated an astonishing 3.8 billion streams across major global platforms. Every single one of the album's four

0: died at the age of 74. Willis was the lead singer and co-writer of the band's biggest hits, including YMCA, Go West and In the Navy. In a statement, the band said he passed away on Monday, June the 30th, after a short illness. And Noah Kahan has appealed to fans to stop stealing the street sign from where he used to live. The singer name-checks Algebrook Road in Stratford, Vermont, in his song The View Between Villages, prompting fans to take the sign as a souvenir. He's apologised to Stratford residents and offered to pay for any replacements needed.
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3: Now the five most popular songs in the UK. Up one place at number five, Ariana Grande, Hate That I Made You Love Me.

Ariana Grande, Hate That I Made You Love Me, goes up one to this week's number 5. Up 4 places at number 4, Harry Styles, American Girls.

Harry Styles' American Girls is up 4 to this week's number 4. It's from his 4th solo album, Kiss All the Time, Disco Occasionally, which topped the album chart on its release back in March. This is Top of the Pops from the BBC. I'm Kim Robson, and these are the top 5 most popular songs in the UK this week. It's number

0: Olivia Rodrigo, Stupid Song, is a non-mover at this week's number two. The official UK singles chart is compiled by the Official Charts Company. I'm Kim Robson. Top of the Pops is produced by Trevor Smith at Rotation Media for the BBC World Service.
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0: The Sam Fender and Olivia D juggernaut just keeps rolling on. And for a 15th time, Rein Me In is Top of the Pops number one.

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0: Hello, I'm Simon Moore. Welcome to In Conversation on 2MBS Fine Music Sydney and around Australia on the Community Radio Network. I'm delighted to welcome today an Australian soprano with an amazingly diverse range of repertoire. Gemma Nah is equally at home singing in The King and I or West Side Story as she is performing in The Magic Flute or Die Fledermaus. A graduate of Juilliard, she's recently concluded her tenure with the Lyric Opera of Chicago and as a soloist in Volksoper Wien's ensemble. She's back in Australia to make a role, company and house debut as Gilda in Opera Australia's Rigoletto. And I'm delighted that ahead of those performances, she's able to be in conversation with me now. Gemma Nah, thank you so much for joining me.
1: Thank you for having me. I'm delighted to be here.
0: Well, this may be a role debut for you, but it is by no means a Rigoletto debut, is it?
1: No, I actually recently thought it was, and I was confused, and I remembered I actually did Rigoletto in Chicago, and I sang the role of the page.
0: So it's a bit strange doing it again, with singing a different part?
1: It's not really strange, but I think it's more just exciting. It kind of feels like a little bit of a glow-up, and when we're in rehearsals and we were doing Act 2, and the pages part came on, I'd kind of be humming along on the side.
0: So
1: yeah, it's cool to, yeah, glow up, I think is the right word.
0: It's a great word, glow up. I'll use that later today, yeah. I think. No, Rigoletto, I mean, it's one of the pinnacles of the repertoire. What makes it great for you?
1: Well, I think it's just incredible. And I wasn't super aware of how incredible it was until I did it,
0: right,
1: as the page. And I think the music is beautiful, but it's also really catchy. And there are obviously, you know, La Donna Mobile is a song that everyone will know. But beyond that, the quartet, I think, in Act 3, the trio, all of the duets, they're just filled with emotion and the music is so well written. And then it's very dramatic. There's a very interesting story, and I think you fall in love with the characters. You know, the Duke is not a great character, but he's very charming, and there's something to like about that. There's Gilda, the innocence and the purity, and then the way that she sacrifices herself for the Duke, for someone that she loves, and for Rigoletto as well. I think there's a huge journey for all of the characters, and they're all relatable. So I think it's a great first opera for people to go to. Yeah, because it's musically, dramatically, just very interesting, and it's not
0: approachable too, I guess. Yeah.
1: Exactly. Mm. And it's not like, it's not too long. You're not sitting in a Wagnerian opera for like 4 hours. I think it's just like perfect, succinct, and exactly what people would want to go and see at the theatre.
0: Mm. My reaction when I saw it for the first time was that I felt it did sort of take opera to sort of another level. Like, I felt it was a step up from what had gone before. I mean, there'll be lots of musicologists out there probably telling me that I'm wrong, but that's from a layperson's point of view.
1: No, yeah, I agree. I think, I mean, I'm also not very much of a music historian, but I think this opera was one of the first of Verdi's that really went in a different direction as well in comparison to his earlier works. So I think that says enough.
0: So tell me about some of the other singers who you're performing with.
1: Incredible singers. So our Rigoletto is Dalibor Genis, and then our Duke is Kang Wang, another Australian and another New York trained singer. It's been so inspiring to be in the room with them because these are seasoned singers. And, you know, I've been doing this for a while in my own, you know, journey, but in comparison to them, I'm a little bit younger as well, and they've seen the world and sung everywhere and with great conductors, and this is my first kind of, you know, really big thing. And so it's been a great learning experience, and they have been just, you know, very welcoming and have treated me just like another professional, which I really appreciate. It doesn't feel like I'm walking into a room and I have no idea what I'm doing because this is new to me. It just feels, yeah, very warm, and I just admire all of them, and it's very inspiring.
0: Well, I'm glad you've had such a warm welcome there.
1: Yes.
0: Our first chakra music, Gemma, and well, we're starting with the other half of your repertoire, which is musical theatre, which I'm delighted to say that you sing as you perform as well. With One Short Day from Wicked, but why would you like us to hear this?
1: Yeah, so when people ask me like why I decided to become a performer, Wicked is definitely the show that I bring up. It was the first show that I saw on Broadway, and it was also my first time in New York City. I think I was about 10 or 11. And prior to that, I liked to sing and dance. It was like part of my extracurricular activities, but I wasn't really aware that performing could be a career, that people do that for a living and it's a job that people do. I just wasn't really exposed to that type of, yeah, career path. And so I went and saw Wicked on Broadway because I loved musical theatre. And this number in particular is just, it's so incredible to watch. It's so clean and sharp. And then the costumes are really fantastic. And it's also the first time that Glinda and Elphaba are in the Emerald City. It was just such an eye-opening moment for me. And I was at the very, very back of the theater, you know, cheap seats.
2: As you do.
1: Exactly. But there was so much energy and you can feel the passion of the people on stage. And that was the awakening. I was like, oh, this is why people do this, and this is why it's important, and I want to be a part.

0: Susan Chenoweth and Idina Menzel from the original Broadway cast recording of Wicked for One Short Day. The choice of my guest in conversation today, soprano Gemma Nahr. It is a great musical. I mean, we all, each generation, I think, has a musical and... It's interesting with Wicked, I think very much represents your generation. And so, especially with the film now out, and sort of you get to now relive that initial experience from when you were 10.
1: Exactly. I think, you know, a lot of my peers and around people my age who are also really into musical theatre, everyone had something to say about the movie. But for me, I was so nostalgic and to experience that and, you know, with film, and especially when it's in two parts, it's so much longer than a 2.5-hour musical, so they can really go into details that you might not have the time to put into the show. And so I really loved it. I remember the movie started playing, the first one started playing, and I was already crying and in tears because it was just like the overture, and, you know, there are not that many new musicals nowadays that really have an overture and all that kind of stuff. So I was like, oh, I, you know, it's, you don't always want to say, we'll go back to how it used to be, but this is one of the shows that really, I think, shaped this newer generation of musical theatre, and so I love it.
0: So Wicked inspired you to have a career in the performing arts.
1: Yes.
0: How did that then manifest itself? Once you walked out of that theatre.
1: I was like, this is what I'm going to do. And we were in New York for a little bit longer. I ended up...
0: It's like a family holiday, was it?
1: Yeah, it was just me and my mum, but family, holiday. Yes, exactly. But while I was there, I also took some classes at the Lee Strasberg Film and Theatre Institute. Yeah. And I was part of the Young Actors at Strasberg, in Strasberg program. So I grew up on the Gold Coast, and when we were coming back to Australia, I was like, well, if you want to really do this, maybe it'd be better to move to Sydney, because it was just more of a, I guess, more of a city at that time, more opportunities in Sydney than in the Gold Coast back in 2010, 2011. So we moved to Sydney, and then after a couple of years of just going to school and doing music more extracurricularly, I auditioned and then enrolled at the McDonald College, which is a performing arts high school.
0: High school, yeah.
1: Yeah, in North Strathfield.
0: That's remarkable, though, that your family, your mother, you moved to Sydney when you were that early teens or something for your potential future.
1: Yeah. No, I think my parents are... You know, there's an aspect of them as very traditionally, you know, immigrant, Asian immigrant family and parental mindset. But in the end, they've always been very supportive of what I want to do and kind of let me dictate my decisions and my life. And there is a little bit of like, well, it's your decision and you're responsible for whatever happens. There is a little bit of that aspect to it. But, you know, they are so supportive. They've let me do everything that I've wanted to do. And even now, when I say there are certain things that I want to try, or, you know, maybe go back to school for certain things, my mom is very much like, I want you to do everything that you want to do, as long as it's not like detrimental to my health or to my career, anything like that. But if there are other ambitions that you want to pursue, then go for it. So I love that.
0: That's fantastic.
1: Yeah, appreciate it.
0: Because so often I hear these stories, and there's always that kind of that little voice from, even regardless of how supportive parents are, there's always that little voice going, oh, sure, you don't need something to fall back on.
1: Oh, I mean, I got that 100%. all through high school, even, you know, I did very well in school as well. I was ducks of my school, and I, you know, got accepted into, you know, law degrees and things like that as well. And I also got accepted into the Sydney Conservatorium. And so actually that period of time, I guess the decision making in like January, February after I graduated high school was pretty tense, because my parents very much wanted me to go to law school. They were like, you're accepted into these great universities in Australia for an incredible degree. Why do you want to go to music school? And I think nowadays when I think about it, I do wonder like, oh, you know, if I had done that and gone into corporate life or whatever, I could have still done music. But I think the experiences that I've had and the places that I've been are so unique to me specifically as well, and have really just helped to shape me as a person, as an artist and my career, that if I went back in time, I don't necessarily think I would change anything.
0: Good to hear. You were headed, though, at least during your teenage years, towards more of a, well, that musical theatre pop music end, weren't you? And I believe you even auditioned for The Voice Kids Australia. How old were you when you did that?
1: I was 13.
0: So not long after Wicked, really.
1: No, yeah. Well, when we moved to Sydney, it was like, well, I'm going to do everything and anything. I think there were like posters about The Voice Kids around our school, naturally.
0: And this was at McDonald College.
1: Yes, at McDonald College. And I just kind of went for it. Thought I'd be my big break. Wanted to be super famous, big pop star. And it was such a great experience. It was super fun. And that kind of like went on for a while too, because a couple of us were invited to like a Nickelodeon concert show to perform as like Voice Kids people. Mm-hmm. So it was really fun.
0: So it wasn't just a one and done thing where you went in for a day and that was it.
1: Yeah. And it was a whole process. That was like my first insight into, I guess, the behind the scenes of performing arts. Like when you audition for something, it's not just like the audition and then like you record it and then it's on TV or you're just in the show. There's so many steps to everything. And that was the first time that I saw that, because you apply online and then you go in to audition for like, you know, lower producers, and then you stay around all day, and then you might sing for the executive producers, this person and the whole team, and it's a whole day thing. And then you're invited to the blind auditions. And it was just like, whoa, for a 13-year-old, I didn't realize that it was so extensive, but it was very fun.
0: A bit more involved than an AMI B exam.
1: Exactly, yeah, or just, you know, studying for school and that's it. You know, there was a lot more to it.
0: Do you remember what you performed?
1: I do. I don't remember what I sang in, like, the first rounds of auditions, but for my blind audition, I sang Raw by Katy Perry.
0: Oh, wow.
1: Yeah.
0: That's quite different to your current repertoire.
1: Oh, very different. Yeah. And then I got through to the battle rounds as well. And I was in a little trio and we sang Firework by Katy Perry. It was a very Katy Perry
0: season
1: for me. Yeah, it was. Her music is like so iconic and great music of that time. And so, yeah, that was what I did.
0: During that process, were you given any kind of feedback, or was it just you're through to the next level? We'll just wait in that corner while.
1: Sort of. You don't really get feedback. I think also because we're kids, I think the oldest person was maybe like 15, you know. And so they don't really want to say things in case they ruin a kid's life. I don't know, like crush their dreams or anything like that.
0: Insurance premiums.
1: Exactly. Yes. That doesn't happen. They're very encouraging. Right. And also when I went, I was in the last session of the last day, so it was like very few places left too. I actually got the last spot in the competition at all. Mm. And so they, you know, they got us all in and they were like, oh, you know, there's only a couple of seats left, but you'll have the chance to sing regardless, like, and it was a great experience, all that kind of stuff that they say to kids.
0: Well, I think we have to go back to the world of opera now with your next choice, which is the wonderful Visi d'Arte from Puccini's Tosca. Mm-hmm. But why would you like us to hear this?
1: This is probably my favourite aria. And I think Tosca is my favorite opera. And I also think Flavia Tosca is my favorite role, a dream role that I'm not sure if I'll ever get to play, but I would love to have the opportunity. I actually sang this in high school before I knew what like Fach and everything was in opera, because I think the music is beautiful and the text is what really got me for this aria. You know, Tosca, visi d'arte, visi d'amore. I lived for art. I lived for love. And I think it's so special and important as artists. You know, if we're not living for art and we're not living for love, then what exactly are we living for? And I think also the fact that Flavia Tosca is a singer in the opera, I felt like I just related to that. And it's how I want to live as well. I do want to focus on my art and also focus on love and the people around me and my community, and make sure that I'm investing in both of those things.

0: one and only Maria Callas with Fizzy d'Arte from Puccini's Tosca. We heard the Conservatorium Concert Society Orchestra conducted by Georges Petre. The choice of my guest in conversation today, soprano Gemma Nart. There is something about that role of Floria Tosca. It's one that every soprano I speak to wants to be able to perform. What I have noted is that for most of them, it's something that they will perform later in their career, and you've still got a little bit of a journey to get to that point.
1: Oh, yes.
0: Can you tell me about why that's the case?
1: Yeah, I think firstly, Puccini, just in general, the orchestra is so lush and it's quite big. And so when you're thinking about voices that sing his repertoire, they have to have that lushness that matches the orchestra, but also the volume and yeah, just, I guess, ping is also what we say, to cut through the orchestra as well and be heard. When you're younger, it depends, obviously, on, you know, if you're younger and have a bigger voice, then you can lean more in the Puccini repertoire earlier. But for me, I'm a little on the lighter end of voices, and so I've just got a bit of time to build the muscle in general and let it kind of mature. I think also dramatically, it's a very intense role. The entirety of Act Two, you have Floria Tosca basically screaming at Scarpia and praying for Cavaradossi's life, and then she has to sing this really beautiful light aria, like super delicate and fragile. I don't necessarily think that's something that a young voice can maybe portray effectively as much as an older voice can, and it might be dangerous on the vocal cords. And, you know, when you're younger, you don't want to do anything that'll cause an injury, and you want to have a long career. Unless you're deciding that, you know, this is my one and done, which is fine. People can do that. But I think, you know, it's healthier to definitely sing other repertoire that's more suitable to your voice now. And then as you get older, explore new things.
0: Mm. So how do you get from Katy Perry to the world of opera and the Sydney Conservatorium?
1: Yeah.
0: What's your mental journey there?
1: My mental journey is I don't want to. Was a very big part of it. My love for opera came quite a bit later. My mom wanted me to get into it a little bit earlier because she thought it's this idea of high art,
0: yes,
1: firstly, but also technically and foundationally, it's a healthy way of singing. And she thought that it would help to support everything else that I do to have a good foundation, much like ballet is for most dance. So she put me in like private singing lessons for opera, and I hated it. I went in and out for a couple of years just because I didn't really like practicing it either. And, you know, there are some singers whose vocal cords come together really nicely even when they're young. I think Sumi Jo was someone who's like that. Nadine Sierra. These are people who already had a very operatic sound even though they were quite young. And for me, it didn't really happen that way. I felt like my sound was very airy and I couldn't really get the vocal cords to come together in a nice way. And so I was like, why am I doing this? This is stressing me out. I don't enjoy it. I don't like this repertoire. And that's why, you know, I would be in lessons and then I would quit and then I'd be in lessons and I'd quit. When I was graduating high school, I wanted to go to theater school. WAPA was definitely up there. I wanted to go to Tisch at NYU. But my parents, like I said earlier, didn't really want me to do music in general, let alone go to theater school. And so our compromise was opera, apply for the Sydney Conservatorium of Music. And I said, okay. And I got in. And at that time, I think I had spent 13 years of my life sitting at a desk studying and doing really well in school. And the idea of sitting at a desk for another 4 to 7 years of extra study to sit at a desk and work all day was not very appealing. And I wanted to kind of just do something different. And so, you know, I fought a little bit with my parents to end up going to music school. And that's how I ended up at the Con. Still not very much enjoying opera, but doing music and something that I was passionate about and that I loved. And the love for opera more so came when I moved to Vienna.
0: Yeah. And that's the result of scholarships and things like that? Or do you just take yourself there?
1: I started as an exchange student.
0: Right.
1: Another thing that my mom kind of pushed.
0: Yeah.
1: She said, well, you know, Australia is great. And I think especially now there's a much bigger culture of opera, which I think is very awesome. Because when I was here, it was a thing, but I think more of my peers and colleagues were into the musical theatre thing. And so my mom thought it'd be helpful for me to go to Europe, which is, you know, kind of the home of opera, of classical music, and to experience what that's like. So I ended up on exchange in Vienna.
0: And that's when you're still doing the conservatorium, effectively, like you take a year out to do. So, I mean, what was that like in terms of arriving there? Just by yourself, I assume?
1: I went with my mom initially. Right. Yeah, so she did help me kind of settle in a little bit. It was incredible. It was like nothing I had ever experienced before. I think I had been to Europe once before, and it was just with a friend, I think the year prior. And I was just so in awe of it because it's so beautiful. The cities are so, like, the architecture is a lot older, obviously. I think my eyes were just open to something that was new and refreshing, and that was something that I appreciated. Mm. And then once I was studying there, you know, it's a lot easier and cheaper to get tickets to things. But the culture of music, and of classical music especially, is just part of life there. Whereas here, I don't necessarily think it's, like, forced or anything, but it's not really a part of our history, you know, in the way that it is in Europe. And so, yeah, I was just exposed to much more and to people who had grown up with classical music, and it was just a part of their lives. And so I got to be a part of that, too.
0: Mm. To Art Song now, and Morgan from Richard Strauss. Why this one?
1: This song I heard in concert when I was in Vienna. Diana Damrau sang it, and it was the encore to her recital at the Wiener Staatsoper. And I remember this concert so clearly because I think I was kind of just in a point where I felt a little uninspired, I was a little homesick, the weather was really bad, and I had bought these tickets a while ago, and I was just like, oh, do I really want to go to this concert? I could just lay in bed and bed rot a little bit. But you know, when you're a student and you pay 60 euros for a concert, you're like, that's, well, maybe I should just go to the concert. It'll be fine. And I went, and, you know, she sang a lot of the repertoire that I was singing at that time as well. But it's kind of like when I went to see Wicked when I was 11, I just felt so rejuvenated and refreshed. She came out and sang Morgan as an encore with Helmut Deutsch at the piano. She literally just sat on the piano still with Helmut. This was also a time kind of the Ukrainian-Russian war was becoming a much bigger thing. And so there were a lot of things going on in the world, and she sings this song, and it's just so, yeah, very pure and just as it is. And obviously I'm crying and leaving the theater crying and just feeling like reminded of why we make music and why we make art in general. And that's why this song is important to me. I also sang it as my encore for my graduation recital from Juilliard. And it's not too difficult to play on the piano, so I played and sang at the same time. And it's just a really simple, special song. And I mean, Strauss also wrote it for his wife as a wedding gift. And I think there's just a lot of just meaning and depth to this very kind of simple melody and simple music that I really appreciate.

0: Soprano Elizabeth Schwarzkopf performing Richard Strauss's Morgen or Tomorrow. She was joined by the London Symphony Orchestra, conducted by George Zell, and that wonderful solo violin we heard was performed by Edith Pineman. And that's the choice of my guest in conversation today, soprano Gemma Nutt. I mean, keeping that inspiration, Gemma, is something that I imagine is like the thing that we don't speak about, whatever art form you're in, because sometimes times get tough and you just go, is it worth it?
1: Yeah, it's very much in waves. And also, it's like the peaks don't necessarily come when you're in a show and you're having the best career. Sometimes the peaks come when you're just in a practice room learning, and sometimes the lows come when you're performing and working, which is kind of, I guess, a little counterintuitive. It is difficult. What we do is, it's very abstract. And so it's not easy to kind of stay on the go all the time. There's no, you don't really see goals and you don't see changes happening necessarily. And so you kind of just have to trust yourself, trust the people around you. And that has been a learning experience for me as well.
0: You mentioned when you were at that concert, it was towards the beginning of the Russia-Ukraine war, which of course is kind of after COVID. But you would have gone to Europe originally in the lead up to COVID, as I understand it, like for the main study. And then of course 2020 arrives and it's a different time. That must have been soul-destroying, I guess.
1: It actually wasn't so bad.
0: Really?
1: Yeah. I always find it very interesting talking about different people's experiences with COVID, with my friends in the US, with people here. I think in like Central Europe in particular, we didn't have it so bad.
0: Right.
1: Yes. So definitely everything shut down, you know, the theaters were closed, all that kind of happens. But I still went to school in person.
0: Oh.
1: Yeah.
0: All the way through.
1: Yes. All of our classes, well, most of the classes that we took at university are more coaching based. So it is just, you know, your pianist coach and then you. And so we had the plexiglass. You had to come in with a mask.
0: Right.
1: But once you were in the room, you could just sing and it was fine. And then our academic classes, the ones that could be online, were online. But, you know, it's like Italian language. You don't have to do that in person.
0: Yeah.
1: And so, yeah, my experience was very different. It didn't feel like anything really stopped. And then when summer came around as well, things started to open for us a little earlier than I think here in Australia and also in the US. And also after the first kind of summer after COVID, the theaters were open in the fall and you could go to see things. If anything, the best thing that came out of COVID was standing tickets at the Wiener Staatsoper became seats because they had to only have a limited number of people. And so you did have to get in a little bit earlier so you would get a seat because there are a limited number of seats. But you got to sit instead of stand for the entire show. And the acoustics actually in the standing area are the best in the theater. Ooh. I think, and my colleagues think as well, because you also have this like wood right behind you as well. So the sound, it doesn't just kind of dissipate. It's all there and you hear it. It's incredible. And then the way you see it, you're directly in eyeline with the stage as well. So it's perfect view, perfect audio, €4. And you get
0: €4.
1: Yes. And you get to sit in a chair for however long seeing, I don't know, we went and saw Jonas Kaufmann like twice when he came to sing Don Carlo because it was incredible, but like, why wouldn't you? And so it was very different.
0: Certainly puts a shade on the Diana Damrau €60 ticket.
1: Yes, yeah, a little bit.
0: You had to drag yourself out of bed for.
1: Yeah.
0: So how does, you study over there, but then how does Juilliard fit into all that?
1: Juilliard was always a dream school as well. I mean, Tisch, when I was thinking of going to theater school, and then Juilliard was kind of the big thing. When I went to New York for the first time, I landed, I spent a few days there, and I said, this is where I'm going to live. So even now, my dream is to one day make it back and hopefully base myself out of New York City.
0: Right.
1: But that was also a big reason why I wanted to go to Juilliard. And I think for my undergrad, it was a little bit of a weird thing. US tuition is very expensive. And how do I get there was just a big question. Whereas while I was already in Europe, it felt like less of a feat to apply and audition. I'm not sure what the thought process was in regards to that. But Yeah, I was thinking about my master's, and I had the opportunity to stay at the university that I was at in Vienna. I was also, you know, very grateful and fortunate to have been accepted into an opera studio in Vienna, actually at Volksoper, which is where I work now. Mm. So I could have stayed and kind of started working right away, but I guess I just wanted to give it a go. And it was another thing of my mom being like, just try it. What harm can that do you to just apply and to audition? And I was so excited. I think I was more excited for the chance to even audition for the school than when I got in, because I got the email that I was invited to a live audition, and I FaceTimed my friend and I was like crying because I was like, wow, I get to go to New York City and I get to audition and sing for these people. This is incredible. And just that opportunity was very special for me. And then when I was accepted, it just felt like the right step. I had developed a lot in the 3 years that I was in Vienna, in my knowledge, in my understanding, in my appreciation for opera and for classical music. But I still felt that there was a little bit of fine-tuning that needed to be done more in the room rather than on stage.
2: Right.
1: So that was how I ended up studying for an extra 2 years in my dream city.
2: And was the style of tuition and the style of learning different?
1: Yes. So in Vienna, I felt that our education was a lot more practical. Like I said, a lot of our classes were just coachings on the repertoire and the style. Whereas at Juilliard, it's more of a, they say it themselves as well, as a college conservatory kind of environment. So we're still doing very academic subjects. We had our histories, we had our theories, ear training. Just not the most fun, but
2: I was about to say that didn't turn you off the entire thing.
1: No, it didn't. Ear training was tough, but, you know, also as someone who's done music for a long time, I had a basic idea of theory. Also, we get electives, so I did get to choose classes, firstly, that had a professor that I really enjoyed learning from, and also kind of topics and then subjects that I was interested in. But yeah, and also, you know, the sound and the style of singing is a little bit different in the US, so I was building a little bit of a bigger sound in my own voice while I was in the US, whereas I felt in Vienna, the focus was a little bit more on kind of nuances and musicality. Not that that doesn't happen in the US, but just by nature of, you know, 4,000 seat houses, you kind of have to be loud to be heard. Whereas in Europe and also in Australia, the houses are a little bit smaller, so you can afford to take liberties that you might not have the opportunity to do in the US as much.
2: And are the students as collaborative with each other at somewhere like Juilliard as they were in Vienna?
1: Yes, totally. Right. My closest friends, I have very close friends from my university in Vienna and very close friends from our class in at Juilliard as well. It's fun and really interesting to see now actually my worlds kind of collide and to see my American friends being friends with my European friends and they're all singing at the same houses and I'm like, oh, and everyone's like, oh, you know Gemma, and it's all from college at the same time. So yeah, very close friends, incredible musicians, and hopefully lifelong friends as well.
2: Gemma, one of the things you've done is participated in a lot of masterclasses, as I've seen. Some big names, you know, Dame Jane Glover, Roger Vignoles, Renee Fleming.
1: Yes.
2: It's a very exposing experience, isn't it?
1: Yeah. It is very scary and nerve-wracking to know that you're singing for these people. And it's never like a judgment thing, but at the same time, it feels like they're judging everything
2: it
1: that
2: is,
1: you
2: but
1: do.
2: It isn't, yes.
1: Yeah, exactly. You know, and they're there to help you. But I've been very lucky to have a lot of input from these incredible performers, pianists, coaches, singers, and also just people that I've worked with in schools as well. Yeah, it's just been helpful and it's interesting that, like, you kind of need other people to help you discover who you are a little bit.
2: Yeah.
1: But, yeah, that's how I feel working with these people.
2: And do you actually learn things from it? I mean, because to some extent it's a show. We're here to see Renee Fleming teach you.
1: A lot of input from these incredible performers, pianists, coaches, singers, and also just people that I've worked with in schools as well. Yeah, it's just been helpful and it's interesting that, like, you kind of need other people to help you discover who you are a little bit.
2: Yeah.
1: But, yeah, that's how I feel working with these people.
2: And do you actually learn things from it? I mean, because to some extent it's a show. It's a, it's a, we're,

0: they have a lot of things to teach and things that I can learn. So, you know, it's not always like a technical thing of like, try this with your voice or whatever. Though with Renee, it really was. Right. And finding colors and finding ways to use my instrument in a particular way. Sometimes it is an interpretation thing. Sometimes it's just you go there and, I don't know, you're just learning to sing for an audience and to take feedback. Like, it really just depends on the situation. But I think every experience that you have, especially with such legendary people, is a learning experience. And they've obviously learned from their own experience and from their own teachers. And so, in a way, you're kind of getting all of that from people even before them, which I think, in any sense, is very valuable.
1: Tell me about the early professional gigs that you get, because I think you were at the Lyric Opera of Chicago for a bit first, aren't you?
0: Yes, I was there for a year in the 24-25 season, which was not part of my plan, but when I got there, I fell in love. I don't know, I think it was a very fruitful environment, and the people there are incredible, and it's incredible to see like my colleagues who are off and singing and doing really big things as well. But that environment, I learned a lot. And I think I was very fortunate to have a lot of time on stage as well at that house, you know, singing Paige, singing Barbarina, kind of typical young artist roles. But not everyone gets the opportunity to spend time on stage, even in their young artist program. So I was very fortunate to have been able to do that.
1: And then you returned to Vienna for Volksoper Wien, which is, you mentioned you were already working with them before you went to Juilliard, was that right?
0: Yeah, I have a very long relationship with them. So in my last year of undergrad in Vienna, they had their inaugural opera studio, and our university was asked to nominate two students from every, you know, teacher to go and audition. And my teacher selected me, and I went and auditioned, and I was accepted into the studio, and in the end had to turn them down to go to Juilliard. But while I was at Juilliard, they also reached out to me and asked me to come sing Barbarina.
1: Oh, great.
0: At the house, yeah.
1: That's amazing.
0: So I made my professional operatic debut with them as Barbarina. They've been very lovely to ask me year after year if I would come and be part of their ensemble. I think they had asked me while I was singing Barbarina, and there was just some things with visa things in the US that made it complicated. The next time they asked, I had already signed my contract for Chicago. And then the third time was perfect timing, because it was at the point where I had to decide if I would stay in Chicago for an extra year or if I would, you know, move on to do something different. Everyone in Chicago was very supportive. They said, you're ready, go and start working and build the repertoire and have that stage experience in bigger roles. And so they sent me off to start working professionally at Volksoper Wien. And so now I get to, yeah, it's a very full circle moment.
1: And how have you found, you know, building up the long list of repertoire, you know, learning new roles? For instance, Gilda for Rigoletto. Give us an insight into what that takes.
0: For me, it's exciting just learning different repertoire. Also, different styles of repertoire. I mean, you know, West Side Story, Spring Awakening, and then to operetta is also kind of its own thing, especially Vienna. Like, and Fledermaus is, the Viennese own that. that's their show. And so you have to do it a particular way as well. And then Pamina and Gilda as well. For me, it's just projects. I love it. And to learn a new language and a role in a new language and to listen to all this music, I think, especially with Rigoletto, my favorite part so far has, other than being in the rehearsal room, is just listening to lots of different recordings and different sopranos sing Gilda, because everyone sings it in a different way. And it is one of those roles that I don't necessarily think I'm too young for the role, but I'm definitely on the younger end of sopranos who sing this role, and a little bit on the lighter end as well. But there's such a diverse range of singers who can sing this role, and to hear, you know, from Joan Sutherland to Maria Callas also sang Gilda. You have Cheryl Studer who sang Gilda. But then you have Edita Gruberova, who is a much lighter voice and a little more floaty and more delicate. And then Sumi Jo as well. So it's very interesting to kind of explore all of that and then find how I sound in the role and who Gemma's Gilda is. And so that's been the process so far.
1: I mean, you just dropped in casually there that, you know, learning language and da-da-da-da. I mean, has that all come easily to you, the language aspect?
0: Yes, I think I've always had an affinity

0: to languages. I learned a lot when I was growing up. I learned a little bit of Japanese. I learned a little bit of Chinese. Not that I can speak any of those languages anymore, but I think it's come easily to me. I mean, I grew up bilingual. I think that also very much helps. And then now, having lived in Vienna as my fourth year, I speak German as well. So it's, in comparison to some other people, I'm lucky to have... lucky for it to come very quickly. And I don't speak Italian or French fluently, but I can speak Italian enough, and then enough to like...
1: to understand what you're saying.
0: Exactly. Yeah. And to have the language and the text also stick in my brain a lot easier. I can listen to it a couple of times and have the music and then have the gist of what I'm singing and memorize it very quickly, which is helpful for this career.
1: Well, that's all right. When you're traveling through Italy, you can just speak to everyone using Italian.
0: Yes, yeah. I'll just say, visi date, visi d'amore.
1: I'm sure they'll love you regardless. We'll have something from Rigoletto now, the wonderful quartet Bella Figlia dell'Amore. It's a great quartet. Obviously, it's one of the most famous bits of Rigoletto, but why is this the bit of Rigoletto you want us to hear?
0: This is actually the first bit of Rigoletto that I did with orchestra, because we performed it as young artists at Lyric Opera of Chicago. We had a concert called Sunday in the Park with Lyric. It's a very exciting Sunday in the Park with George, Sunday in the Park with Lyric. Side note, it's also very interesting that that photo, the Seurat, is in the Chicago Art Institute.
1: Yeah.
0: As well. So there you go. Yeah, I think it was just kind of the first taste of the show. Other than the aria that I had, and of course with orchestra as well, I discovered that I really loved singing this role. And the aria is tricky and it's finicky and it's not always my favorite thing to sing, but I realized the rest of the show is quite nice. And the music as well. I think also this is such a huge turning point for Gilda. It's when she realizes that, you know, the Duke is actually playing her, and dramatically I think it's an incredible moment, and I'm also very excited for people to see what we do with it. I think our conductor Sesto has really put his own taste on. I don't know if it's his own taste or where his inspiration comes from, but it's not typical of what you hear of the quartet, and when you compare it to other recordings, I think you'll very much notice that we make choices for the dramatic purposes, and I

0: just a remarkable quartet of singers there for, well, a remarkable quartet. Bella Figlia dell'Amore from Verdi's Rigoletto. We had Luciano Pavarotti, Cheryl Milnes, Joan Sutherland and Huguette Tuhongo, joined by Richard Bonning and the London Symphony Orchestra. And that was the choice of my guest in conversation today, soprano Gemma Nahr. Gemma, you mentioned musical theatre and, you know, you dropped in performing Spring Awakening as well as West Side Story and something like that. I mean, that's a very different singing style to something like what we've just heard.
1: Yeah, it is. It's interesting, though, because I think it's what comes naturally to me. I do have to train it and practice it, but that's how I started music, as a more singer-songwriter and then into musical theatre. So the opera voice is something that I kind of had to build a lot more. But I do think that having both skills has really supported the other. I have felt that having the more belty musical theatre background has helped me connect more with my lower and middle registers and the chest voice in opera. And then really developing the height and the head voice of opera has helped me in roles like Maria, where you do have to kind of mix it a little more and not just kind of belt everything. And so I know that there are some people that say, you know, maybe one is detrimental to the other, but in my personal experience, they've been very helpful in supporting each other.
0: A role like Maria in West Side Story, you often will hear sung in a relatively operatic style, or certainly at least an operetta style, whereas I imagine that's not what we were hearing when you were doing Spring Awakening.
1: No, Spring Awakening is very much more contemporary, more thinking Wicked.
0: More
1: Katy
0: Perry.
1: Yes, more Katy Perry, more Elphaba, and definitely with the West Side Story. When I started the season at Volksoper, West Side was the first show that I did, and I came off of singing Carmelites at Wolf Trap Opera. So I was very much in opera mode, and so I think the first few times I sang Maria, it probably felt a little more operatic than I personally would have wanted it, maybe, and also than people were expecting. And then as the season went along, because I've had to juggle different repertoire, I learned a lot about my voice and how to kind of take care of it, and also how to really jump effectively between different styles. And so by the end of the season, I do think my Maria is a little more, I don't know, a little more musical theatre sounding, a little more like the Galindas, you know, in Elphaba, and less of an opera singer singing West Side Story, which I hope that is what comes across.
0: Yeah, fascinating. Now, you've had quite the meteoric rise, and you're still very young. Your career has many, many, many years left to go. Is there any advice, though, you'd offer, like maybe a young teenager, about how to get going? What do they need to do? What's the secret sauce?
1: I mean, one thing that's very like technical and theoretical is I would say learn your languages early.
0: Right.
1: That's something that's very important. There are a lot more houses that do speak in English and rehearse in English, but in the end, you are doing your roles in German, Italian, French primarily, a little bit of English, a little bit of Russian, you know, those are the kind of main
0: Czech.
1: And a little bit of Czech, which I don't really want to go.
0: Don't even go there.
1: But, you know, it's important to know what you're singing, you know, for the audience and also for yourself. I think there's a difference when I'm learning a piece and I'm like, I don't really know the translation yet, and it's just kind of at the top of my head, to when you know what you're singing. And then you get to put bits of yourself in it, because then you're like, well, this is what I want to say with this particular line, because that's what it means. And that's when the authenticity comes in as well, I think. And the technique then can support the text and the music. And that's when everything comes together and you create something really special. So I would say learn your languages. If you can learn one in school, like the language itself, and get it to a certain level of fluency, it'll also make working in Europe a lot easier. Yeah, Germany and Austria, I think there's a little more English speaking, but, you know, especially in France, especially in Italy, they're doing things in their native languages. So as much as you can, do that. More abstractly, you know, it's funny you say, like, I have had so many incredible things happen to me very quickly in my career. But if I were to tell myself something, it would just be to take a little bit of time. You know, let things happen. You don't always have to push for things to happen, which is definitely something that I did. And parts of that have really helped to make things happen, like going to competition and applying for auditions and things like that. It is helpful, but sometimes you just need to take a break. And I think I'm telling myself that right now as well. I'm like, you need to take a break. Otherwise, you do burn out.
0: Yeah.
1: So it's hard not to compare. There are people that do incredible things. Even myself right now, it's hard not to compare with other people that I see similar ages, getting into certain competitions, singing at certain houses. But easier said than done. Everyone's journey is their own. And you just need to take your time. Enjoy everything that happens. Enjoy the career moments and then enjoy the low moments as well.
0: So when you do take a break, take your own advice, which I hope you do.
1: Yes.
0: What does that look like? What do you like to do?
1: Lie on the beach.
0: Oh, lovely.
1: I am very Australian.
0: Not many beaches in Vienna.
1: No.
0: Or Chicago. Or New York, come
1: no.
0: to that.
1: No, yes, it's a shame. Chicago, I had Lake Michigan, which is, you know, it's kind of a beach, but it's beautiful, and I really did enjoy that. And then in Vienna, we get to go to the Danube, and we can lie along the Danube, and they have little sand areas, so it's a little beachy, but definitely tough being in Australia in the wintertime.
0: Yeah.
1: Because all I want to do is go to the beach, but there are also a lot of sharks around right now as well, so
0: That's
1: it's
0: true.
1: Tough, but
0: yeah.
1: definitely lying for a couple of days on the sand in the sun.
0: Well, when you're negotiating your next gig with Opera Australia, make sure it's the summer season.
1: Yes,
0: is
1: yes, we'll
0: my
1: try.
0: Advice. Look, Jiminar, it's been absolutely glorious having you here today. But before we go, there is, of course, one more final piece of music to go out with. And it's a piece of orchestral music, Brahms,
1: yes.
0: and the final movement of his first piano concerto. Why would you like us to hear this?
1: I don't listen to as much orchestral music as I would like to, but it was something that I was very much introduced to while I was at Juilliard. I had a lot of friends who are instrumentalists. I think it's very beneficial for singers to talk to orchestral instrumentalists and also vice versa. I think it's really interesting. People say to singers, you need to sing this more instrumentally. And then to instrumentalists, they say, be like a singer.
0: Yeah.
1: Like, you know, and so I think we can learn a lot from each other. This particular piece I read about in a book called Absolutely on Music, and it's a discussion between the Japanese author Murakami and the conductor Seiji Ozawa. They were just talking about this piece, and I think the very iconic moment at the New York Philharmonic with Leonard Bernstein and Glenn Gould, for me it's less about this specific piece and more about the intention behind how that performance came to be and why Bernstein said that he would, you know, perform this piece with Glenn Gould, even though he was taking so many liberties that people would never do and people might say shouldn't do. But that idea of just having the courage to do something different, firstly, on Glenn Gould's end, and then having a conductor like Bernstein say, well, I thought it was very refreshing and I don't agree with the choices that he makes necessarily, but that's why I want this performance to happen. And I am convinced by his decisions in this particular setting. So it's an admiration for the pianist himself and then also for the conductor. I think it's important to have people, especially as artists, be open to other singers and other artists taking their own liberties and making choices and having the patience and also the open mind to let that happen and let that exist in the world, whether it be good or bad. I think it doesn't matter in the end, as long as we believe that it's something that's important and we're saying something important to the people that we're performing for. And that's something that I want to keep in my mind as well. And that's what I connect to this particular piece.
0: Jiminar, thank you so much for being in conversation with me today.
1: Thank you so much for having me.

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1: Hello, welcome to Wellbeing. I'm Guy Murphy. Today's episode is part two of two on respiratory and lung health with Professor Jay Horvat from the Hunter Medical Research Institute and the University of Newcastle. Thank you for joining me on the show today, Jay.
2: Thanks, Guy.
1: Are there emerging biomarkers that could tell us that someone is heading toward respiratory disease before symptoms appear?
2: Yeah, so there's a lot of research that's being done. Again, referring to some of the research that's being done up at the Hunter Medical Research Institute. So that team I mentioned before, Professor Vanessa Murphy, Professor Jörg Martes, Associate Professor Adam Collison, they've looked at, you know, markers in the blood, like certain immune cells that are in the blood, and use that as a bit of a predictor of how well someone is responding to their prevention medications and whether or not they might need to alter their prevention medications, because we know that there are links between immune cell numbers in the blood and immune cell responses in the blood and lung disease. I've collaborated with Professor Peter Gibson and Professor Vanessa McDonald up at the Hunter Medical Research Institute, and they work in severe asthma as their major area of research, and they try and focus on better ways in which we can treat and manage severe asthma to try and improve the quality of life for people with severe asthma. And we know that people with severe asthma, their immune cells have heightened inflammatory responses. So if we take the immune cells out of the blood and we expose them to inflammatory triggers, their cells are much more likely to produce pro-inflammatory factors. And we know that we can actually block these pro-inflammatory factors. So we've done work with Professor Peter Gibson and Professor Vanessa McDonald looking at various different drugs that we could use that target these pro-inflammatory factors as a way of treating particularly severe forms of disease. So outside of immune cells and immune cell responses, we also know that you know, the airways themselves can be a bit of a giveaway. So there's some really subtle lung function techniques that we can use at the moment that can actually pick up really subtle changes in your airways. And I mentioned before that, you know, ultimately the job of the lungs and the airways is to get air into those air sacs at the end. And any narrowing of the airways for any reason can lead to problems with getting that air in there. We can actually measure airways narrowing at various different levels of the lungs using various different lung function techniques. And that can often be a bit of a giveaway. If someone's lungs are starting to narrow, they might not be feeling that they're about to have an asthma attack, but if we can see that their airways are starting to narrow, that might be an indication that they're about to have a flare-up of their chronic respiratory disease, so for instance an asthma attack or an exacerbation of COPD, and that might be an indication that they might want to get to the hospital and get checked out.
1: Okay, interesting. How closely linked are lung health and overall well-being, energy levels and mental health?
2: Yeah, so this is another thing. So getting back to Professor Vanessa McDonald and Professor Peter Gibson, they're doing a lot of work at the moment looking at what they call treatable traits in severe asthma. Now, treatable traits are things that we can treat that often are associated with severe asthma, and mental health is often one of the key things that is different in people with severe asthma, and there's evidence to suggest that if you can treat the mental health symptoms, this can have positive effects on lung health as well. I've mentioned already obesity and metabolic syndrome, so they're certainly things that we know that we can target, and by targeting things like diet and metabolic factor excess, we know that we can improve lung function. So again, these are things that go alongside poor respiratory health that we can treat that affect respiratory health. But overall, it is very complex. So lung health is linked with all sorts of processes that occur within the body and all sorts of external stimuli can affect our lungs, and we just need to be, I suppose, making sure that what we're doing is we're maximizing our health by making sure that we're eating healthy, exercising, you know, avoiding harmful things from the environment, getting vaccinated. And most importantly, one of the things that I think a lot of people with particularly mild forms of chronic respiratory disease is that when your lungs are working, you forget to take your medications. So the inhaled corticosteroids that you're prescribed by your doctor are very important to keep maintaining. And we tend to, you know, get a bit lax sometimes. And when we stop taking those inhaled corticosteroids, that can often lead to the inflammatory processes and other things that drive that airways narrowing starting to creep back in. And in particular, this time of year where we're exposed to a lot of viral infections, if you're not taking those preventative medications and then you're exposed to a virus, you can often have a severe decline in lung function that could put you in hospital. So it's really important that you're maintaining your preventer, and like I said, keep getting vaccinated for the viral infections and bacterial infections that we know play a critical role in worsening chronic respiratory disease.
1: Yeah, and so you mentioned that mental health and asthma are quite closely linked, correct?
2: Yeah, so there are links. There's evidence to suggest that mental health and asthma can be linked. Whether, you know, which direction it goes in is still needs to be investigated in more detail. From a purely biological standpoint, we know that the brain and the lungs are linked through nerves. So you've got a whole heap of nerves in your lungs that track back up to the brain stem in particular. And they basically play a critical role in sensing changes that occur in the airways that might mean that your brain needs to change the breathing rate in your body, say, for instance. So there is a crosstalk between your lungs and your brain in terms of lung function. And we're starting to really appreciate that a lot more these days. We're doing research at the moment. I had a PhD student that I co-supervised, Dr. Caitlin Headley, who was actually looking at the links between infections in the lungs and how that affects the respiratory control centres in the brainstem and how that might be affecting lung function. So,
1: right.
2: You know, infections can affect the brain and the brain can affect the lungs.
1: Yep.
2: So there is this crosstalk that we're only just starting to appreciate. And obviously, you know, if we can appreciate how the two talk together, we can think about ways in which we can manipulate one or the other to prevent that deleterious communication between the two.
1: Absolutely. You're listening to Wellbeing. My guest today is Professor Jay Horvat from the Hunter Medical Research Institute and the University of Newcastle. What has surprised you most about the interaction between infections and asthma development?
2: My PhD was looking at how infections at different ages affect the development and worsening of asthma. So I suppose I've now worked on that for, well, greater than 20 years. So nothing's really surprising for me in terms of infections and how they affect the lungs. I suppose one of the things that's really important to note is that we tend to think about infections as being bad. One of the things we don't appreciate is just whether or not there might be a whole range of bacteria and viruses and molds and fungi that might actually be interacting within our airways to maintain good lung health. Now, we know in the gut, there's the microbiome of the gut plays a critical role. So there's essentially bad bacteria and there's good bacteria. So bacteria in the gut play a very critical role in maintaining good health, and the balance between the different bacteria in the gut is essential to maintaining good health. We now know that the airways have a diverse range of microorganisms in them as well, outside of the ones we tend to focus on that, you know, cause overt infections. So I suppose appreciating how they are interacting with the known pathogens that we know are the bad bacteria is something I think that needs a lot more work, and it's certainly something that we're looking at in the context of how bacteria in the lungs might respond to changes in iron metabolism.
1: Yeah.
2: So I mentioned iron in mums previously. A lot of our research at the moment is really focusing on how altered iron metabolism in cells within the airways affects the development of and an exacerbation of lung disease, but also how it actually affects susceptibility to infections. So I think a lot of people don't appreciate is the fact that bacteria in particular, when they get into our bodies, they need to steal a lot of nutrients from our bodies in order to grow and replicate. And a lot of bacteria need iron in order to replicate, and they get the iron by stealing it from us. What our bodies do, though, one of the key parts of our immune system is to try and hide that iron. So there is actually a battle that goes on between our immune system and host cells and bacteria to try and get that iron for the purposes that are required for maintaining good health. So what we're looking at is whether or not we can actually modify iron to protect the lungs against chronic respiratory disease, but also the infections that go alongside those chronic respiratory diseases.
1: Yeah, that's really interesting. I mean, I feel like obviously the microbiome is so extensively documented and researched at this point, but I hadn't even considered that, bacteria might play a role in lung functioning as well. And you mentioned iron. Do people with iron deficiencies or, anemia and that sort of thing, do they have impacted lung function because of that?
2: Yeah, there's a couple of chronic lung diseases that are associated with lower iron systemically. So lower iron levels flushing around the blood. But it is important to note that, as I mentioned before, one of the first things the body does when it senses that there is an infection in the tissues is it sets off a whole range of iron regulatory processes that essentially stop your body from bringing iron in from the diet and hide iron within the tissue. So the consequence of that is that you actually end up with what looks like lower iron levels floating around the blood, which is where we measure iron.
1: Yep.
2: So there is a term called anemia of inflammation. So when you've got inflammation, and inflammation is induced by things like infections. So the processes that are induced during inflammation, either to an infection or just in general inflammation, actually modify some of those iron regulatory processes that lead to this locking away of iron within cells. So inflammation itself can actually make it look like people are iron deficient for all intents and purposes.
1: Right.
2: But what we're finding is that in chronic respiratory diseases, whilst they might have lower iron levels in the blood, they've actually got changes of where the iron is in different cells within the airways. And a lot of chronic respiratory diseases are actually associated with an increased accumulation of iron within cells and tissues in the airways. And we know that increased iron accumulation affects cell function to lead to a lot of those remodeling processes that I mentioned before. So increased iron in the airways in and around fibroblasts, which are the cells that create the scarring, that will cause them to increase their proliferation, and it causes them to increase their release of these remodeling factors. We know that increased iron leads to increased mucus secreting cell numbers and mucus secretion. And we also know that increased iron can increase susceptibility to infections. So this is one of the reasons why we're focusing on trying to correct that dysregulated iron within the airways. And we're doing this specifically in the airways, not looking at systemically. So by focusing on where it's playing its critical role is what we're trying to, I suppose, achieve.
1: Okay, so just to clarify, low iron can be harmful to respiratory health, but so can excess iron. Is that what you're saying?
2: It depends upon where the iron is low versus high. So we just need to understand where the iron is and why it's dysregulated in order to understand whether or not correcting it at any of those different points might be helpful.
1: Yeah.
2: There's evidence to suggest as well that low iron can affect vaccination effectiveness.
1: Okay.
2: So we've got a grant in at the moment that we're trying to get some funding to actually look at whether or not we can optimise iron levels at the time of vaccination to help boost vaccine effectiveness, particularly in the context of influenza viruses, which I feel a lot of people are probably starting to feel the effects of at the moment.
1: Yeah, absolutely. So high iron in the excess iron in the lungs can be a negative factor. How does iron get into the lungs? Is this like just through the bloodstream, or is there something else there?
2: So all our cells need iron in order to facilitate their function. So iron is used for, a lot of people would know that iron plays a critical role in red blood cells. It's bound to heme, and that plays a critical role in oxygen metabolism and shipping oxygen around the body. But iron also plays a critical role in cellular metabolism. It plays a critical role in a lot of the proteins and enzymes that function in our cells for normal, healthy cell function. So all of our cells need some level of iron in order to function. We do have a number of different cells that play a critical role in tissues in storing excess iron. So we've got cells, say, for instance, macrophages. They're a particular cell that sits within tissues, and they play a critical role in eating debris that comes in and destroying bacteria and stuff like that. But they also play a critical role in mopping up heme and recycling red blood cells. So they play a critical role in storing the iron from those processes. They play a critical role as well at hiding iron from bacteria. And we know that this change in the way in which those macrophages take in iron, store iron, plays a critical role in their function, and that can affect how they then promote disease.
1: And which asthma-related early life environmental exposures concern you most from a public health perspective?
2: Where do I start with that? I suppose one of the most important things is obviously vaccination. There's a lot of, controversy around vaccinations, particularly in the last 6 years since COVID. And I think I'm worried that there's not the level of vaccination that's required, particularly in young kids. Vaccination is really important to protect young kids from infections that we know can lead to not just life-threatening illness when they're a young child, but also plays a critical role in determining whether or not they may or may not get a lifelong chronic respiratory illness. So it's really important to make sure that kids are getting vaccinated. Outside of that, I've been lucky in Newcastle for the last 6 or so years, in so much that we haven't had any major bushfires. But when we go back to the 2019-2020 Black Summer, the majority of people on the east coast of Australia were exposed to, excessive levels of particulate matter in the air due to all the bushfires that were raging up and down the east coast. And we know that exposure to those kinds of levels of particulate matter can have long-term effects, as well as short-term effects on respiratory health. But we've also got evidence to suggest that particulate matter can also affect cardiovascular function. And we're collaborating with some researchers, again, up at the Hunter Medical Research Institute. So you've got Professor Duan Ngo and Dr. Tat Yong Ho, who are looking at how, the particulate matter in bushfire smoke, but also dusts in general that are in the atmosphere, and how they might affect cardiovascular health as well as respiratory health. So, I suppose things like pollution and infections play a critical role in early life. So they're some of the things that we can, control to a certain extent. So with regards to bushfire smoke, obviously you can't get away from it, but you can make sure you stay indoors, make sure that you're not having kids running around and exercising, breathing in lots of particulate matter on particularly smoky days. And then there's also evidence as well that suggests that the burning of fossil fuels in the home can also contribute to poor respiratory health. So things like gas cooktop wood-fired heaters, gas heaters. They also, you might not think it, but they actually do significantly increase the level of particulates in the home. So,
1: right, what particulates are these coming from, like gas heaters and gas appliances?
2: Yeah, you can't see them, but there's if you turn a gas heater on in a room and you've got a PM meter, you'll instantly see the PM going up. I mean, you're burning things, and when you're it looks like a clean burn, but you've actually got particulates being generated as part of that burn, and then you've got a whole range of gases as well that are generated through that process that also affect the lungs.
1: Yeah. Okay. What area of respiratory research do you think is currently receiving too little attention?
2: Oh, so I suppose the two biggest areas that I would highlight, firstly circling back to the fact that I think things like lung cancer, COPD in particular, we need to be focusing on them because they are common causes of death in Australia. So one in 13 people over 40 have COPD. It's the third most common cause of death in Australia, COPD. It's not all caused by smoking. There's people that have not smoked, they've protected their lung health right throughout life, and they can still develop COPD. And I think it's really important that we are making sure that we are funding research into COPD because it is such a big killer, and it does create a lot of lowering of the quality of life in Australia. So we do need to be spending a lot more effort on trying to understand COPD better and try and come up with better treatments for it. I think it's copped a bit of a bad rap because it's been so heavily linked with smokers, and people seem to think that it's the smoker's fault for getting the disease that they've got, which is not true. Same thing goes for lung cancer. A lot of people get lung cancer without having never smoked, and we need to be doing more with lung cancer because it is probably the most poorly understood of the cancers, and it is massively underfunded when you compare it to other cancers in terms of the amount of research that's going into trying to come up with better preventions and treatments for lung cancer. The other thing that is starting to get a bit of attention at the moment is looking at the differences between males and females when it comes to a lot of these chronic respiratory diseases. I think a lot of people don't appreciate that when you're an adult, 60% of people with asthma are female, so it disproportionately affects females. Menopausal females, so females that are not on any contraceptive pill, that are going through their menstrual cycle. So up to 40% of asthmatic females will experience a worsening of their symptoms during menstruation. We know that in severe forms of asthma, 80% of severe asthmatics are female. So it disproportionately affects females. And there is a particularly problematic group of older females with severe asthma. So postmenopausal severe asthma is also a massive understudied area. And we're doing research at the moment looking at how fluctuations in female sex hormones throughout the reproductive life of females affects the severity of asthma as well as lung function in general. We've actually got evidence to show that different female sex hormones actually modify inflammatory and physiological responses within the airways through changing metabolism in those cells. Right. So we know why the female sex hormones are creating problems. The next step is to get the funding to determine what can we do about it. So can we, for instance, can we alter menopausal hormone therapy in postmenopausal severe asthma to help improve outcomes? Can we target the processes in the cells that we know that the sex hormones are modifying in order to treat female asthma? So,
1: okay. If you could change one thing about how society thinks about respiratory health, what would it be?
2: I think to appreciate it more. It's one of those things that you don't know what you've got till it's gone. think, as again, breathing is just so automatic for most people. They don't even appreciate that they're breathing.
1: Yeah.
2: I've got asthma. Right now, I'm feeling a bit tight in the chest because there's a few infections going around. It's something that I think about constantly. Luckily, it's something that I'm able to control. But there are a lot of people with chronic respiratory diseases that, you know, that they don't have drugs like I have that work. They're not able to, you know, walk a flight of stairs. They're not able to live a productive and healthy, fulfilling life. This is something I think a lot of people don't appreciate, is that it is a massive thing. It affects a lot of people, and we need to be doing more to make sure that, you know, we're understanding respiratory disease, understanding what prevents chronic respiratory disease, but also understanding ways in which we can treat disease in those that are affected by it, because a lot of chronic respiratory diseases currently don't have good treatments.
1: Yeah, absolutely. I just wanted to finish up with another little question about that stigma that you mentioned, you know, that that it's kind of, that the research is underfunded because of that stigma. Are there any other factors other than that?
2: No, well, again, I think most people that work in any particular area of health and medical research will tell you that their area of research is underfunded. But in particular, there is the statistics show that, you know, one in three people in Australia have a chronic respiratory disease. That's upper respiratory tract as well as lower respiratory tract, but yet we get a fraction of the funding in health and medical research. So I think it comes back to, yes, there's the stigma around COPD and lung cancer, but in general, I think respiratory health is just not appreciated because it doesn't get the attention of other diseases. So
1: yeah, absolutely. Thank you very much, Jay, for coming on the show. It's been great.
2: Oh, it's been a pleasure. Thank you.
1: My guest today was Professor Jay Horvat. Thank you again for joining us on the show. Thank you for listening. I'm Guy Murphy, and all of us at Wellbeing wish you well.

0: We're trying to conduct a serious scientific investigation.
1: Science, logic, reason.
2: Do you have any hard data?
3: Now that's what I call science. 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You get two hellos this week, as I'm jumping in to say that this episode is part of our Young Tassie Scientist mini-series. And not only that, but the mini-series is one of many, many National Science Week events happening across Australia. 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Okay, back to the other Ollie for the episode. Hello, listeners. You're tuned into That's What I Call Science, the weekly radio and podcast show bringing you independent and interesting STEM. So that's science, technology, engineering, maths and medicine from Lutruwita, Tasmania. 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So head on over to edge.org.au for more information about them. I'd like to begin today's episode by acknowledging the Palawa of Lutruwita, along with Aboriginal and Torres Strait Islander peoples Australia-wide. Carried by Aboriginal and Torres Strait Islander peoples and the land and sea which we call home is the world's oldest continuing living culture, dating back to over 65,000 years. Aboriginal and Torres Strait Islander peoples were the first artists, scientists, creators, storytellers, and so much more. We wish to firmly acknowledge that sovereignty was never ceded. This was and always will be Aboriginal and Torres Strait Islander land. My name is Dr. Ollie Dove, and I am back in Australia recording once again in the wonderful Tasmania. And today I'm joined by Tegan Clark, and we're going to be starting a mini series with a set of six amazing scientists for you all to meet. But I'm going to pass the mic on over to Tegan to explain a little more and introduce today's guest.
4: Thanks, Ollie, and welcome back to Australia. I'm personally happy that you're back. We are joined today by Paola Ruiz, who is completing her PhD in marine ecology, focusing on reef recovery along Australia's eastern coast. And more specifically, Paola is looking at how algal turf communities persist after the loss of kelp from marine heat waves and grazing from sea urchins. Otherwise, I think that's what Paola's PhD is in, but we're going to learn a little bit more about that today. Paola is undertaking her PhD at the Institute for Marine and Antarctic Science at the University of Tasmania here in Nipaluna. Paola, thanks for joining us. I'm fascinated to learn more about this research, but first I want to learn a bit more about your journey into marine research and ocean conservation. So what inspired you to research our marine ecosystems?
5: Hello, Bo. Thank you so much for inviting me to this podcast. I grew up in a place like surrounded by mountains. So it was very hard for me just like to be in the ocean all the time. But suddenly when I was 13 years old, my parents gave me my first pair of fins and mask. So I was obsessed with the ocean. But the thing was like I was very far. So it was very hard to study marine biology at the beginning. So I did biotechnology engineer. And then when I finished my career, I was obsessed to be in the water all the time. And I was thinking about that. So I decided to apply to this master in marine science in Chile, that it was very far away from home. And I got it, and I started like doing marine science, and I wanted to reach every opportunity. So I start also like sharing my knowledge and all these different experience in marine biology with high school students and undergrad students, and that never stopped. And after that, I want to pursue something more. So I decided to apply for different PhDs around the world, and I got this incredible project here in Tasmania. So like I'm just super excited to keep doing science and share like all the cool experience that I have had in different countries. Mm-hmm. And that never stopped. And after that, I want to pursue something more. So I decided to apply for different PhDs around the world. And I got this incredible project here in Tasmania. So, like, I'm just super excited to keep doing science and share, like, all the cool experience

0: And we're going to hear more about that later on. But biotech engineering sounds fascinating. Every time we have engineering guests on the show, I come away very inspired and wanting to transition to engineering myself. Did you find that there were any transferable skills that you could take from that into marine science?
1: Yes, only for sure. It's just like engineering is a very complete undergrad. It helps you to understand like the world in different ways, and it gave you like a very strong background in mathematics, statistics, and like the way that you can solve different problems. So it's just like transferable for any kind of, I don't know, background or science or different careers that you wanted to do.
2: Amazing. I also always want to do engineering after I meet an engineer and regret that I didn't do it. You mentioned that you got into a program in Chile or applied for a program in Chile before. What is the most interesting place your research has taken you so far? Before the podcast started, you also just said you were in Thailand. So yeah, what's the most interesting place your research has led you, and what research did you undertake there?
1: It's insane because like one of the things that I love about science is just like you have collaborators around the world. So it's just like to share the things that you're researching and somebody else is going to be interested. So one of the most meaningful moments that I had was like a collaboration between Chile and New Zealand. That was insane because it was during the pandemic, and I didn't want it to stop like doing science and research, but it was really hard because we were locked down. So the things that we did was more like working with people around the world in the other part of the world that is like completely on the other side, but like sharing the knowledge from the different countries, Chile and New Zealand, and trying to do projects that mitigate climate change in both countries because they're similar. So that was an incredible experience, but also like meeting the Great Barrier Reef. Like the first time that I went to the Great Barrier Reef to one of those research stations for me was like a milestone. It was like the small polar from five years old, she was just like thrilling and just like, we made it. This is amazing. But yeah, that's one of the moments that I remember the most.
0: And your eyes absolutely lit up then when you were talking about it. We can very much imagine you, yeah, seeing it for the first time. It sounds very magical. Why is ocean conservation so important to you?
1: It's just like, back in the days when I was 13 years old, the first places that I was doing snorkeling were very degraded. So I thought that something was wrong with the ocean, or maybe like in places in Colombia where like there were a lot of tourism and they didn't care much about the environment. So I really want to do something about it, and like, because like usually when you watch television and all these documentaries, you see like these incredible coral reefs. But for me at the beginning, wasn't like that. Like I saw like just like a lot of rubbish on the water, and like, and I didn't want that for other people that love the ocean as me.
2: Amazing. And as someone who grew up in Cairns, on the, you know, where the Great Barrier Reef is, I can attest to its magnificence. Stick with us for part two as we dive into Paola's research. You're listening to That's What I Call Science, and today we are talking about reefs, turfs, and kelp. My name is Tegan Clark, and I'm joined by Dr. Ollie Dove, along with our expert guest, Paola Ruiz from IMAS and the Young Tassie Scientists Program. Paola, what are algal turfs, and why is studying them in Australia's reefs important?
1: That was a question for me. Like, at the beginning of my PhD, I was trying to understand

0: and all these kind of things, because my background, like in my master's degree, was anthropogenic noise. And I was just like, that was an incredible project about like the mating behavior of these shrimp and how the noise could affect them. So I was just like trying to understand what turd was, and I realized that is this small filamentous algae that is like a matrix that has a symbiosis with cyanobacteria and also a lot of sediment. So there is a lot of different species like of filamentous algae, but also the symbiosis with the sediment and the cyanobacteria that create this like sticky matrix that it's very beneficial for the turf, but it's not as beneficial for kelp forests or coral reef recruits.
1: And what effect is climate change having on the algal turf?
0: Well, the thing that happened is like when climate change increases the temperature, or like the acceleration of increase of temperatures in the different reefs, that like there is many organisms that they are not like well prepared for these kind of abrupt changes, such as acute heat waves. So those organisms could die, or there is like, for example, the case of the bleaching of coral reefs, or just like all the kelp forests could die just because of these abrupt heat waves. So when these organisms that are like habitat formers died, there is a space in the reef. So these filamentous turf algae can recolonize very fast. And the thing is like, it's just like insane. For example, we did some pilot experiments in the tropics, and the turf was very small in the morning, and in the afternoon was like 3 millimeters or something. Like, they grow very fast. And the thing that happened with that is just like this sticky matrix doesn't allow that the recruits for corals or kelp come back to that area. So it means that instead of having these habitat former three-dimensional incredible corals or reef that could shelter different species and a lot of biodiversity, and is going to get like a lot of food for those species, we're going to have a two-dimensional small turf algae that is going to shelter very small organisms, but the predators can get the prey very easily.
2: Yeah, interesting. Okay, so there's like obviously some big negative impacts there. Like we're talking about the loss of kelp forest, or, you know, yeah, like maybe the coral isn't thriving as much because of these turfs, and that then impacts sort of, you know, the creatures that may live in these reefs as well. What are some measures that can be taken to better manage these systems in terms of like, yeah, the persistence of these algal turfs, or is it addressing the root cause of climate change that is going to best address it? Like, yeah, how can we sort of address this issue?
0: In terms of the tropics, it's a little bit harder and tricky because the temperature is against us, and the coral recruits, or the growth of the corals, is very slow. So like we can get 1 centimeter per year, or like it's going to take a while like the competitions with the turf is very, very hard. But in case of temperate reefs like Tasmania, Sydney, and all these locations that have incredible cold water, it's important to have the kelp, because this kelp has this incredible mechanism that is like a whiplash, or like the algae or the macroalgae could just like mop the floor and remove all this turf from the reefs. But also, there is another important ingredient in this, like, mathematic equation. That is, like, the urchins. Like, I don't know if anyone is aware of the situation, but the long-spine urchins came to Tasmania from early 2000 through the Australian current. And because of the climate change, they have the ability to settle here. So the herbivory of these urchins doesn't allow that the kelp grow back. So the things that are happening is the urchins are maintaining the turf in the reefs, and that is not helping to kelp grow back.
1: As you were saying these different things, it came to mind I was thinking of West Side Story, and stick with me here, I see the dubious looks in both your eyes, but when you had the jets versus the sharks in West Side Story, it sounds similar in that you've got the urchins versus the kelp versus the coral versus the algal turf, and if like everyone's fighting literally for turf. And it's a rough time out there. Thank you very much, Tegan. Glad the joke landed. But earlier on, you mentioned the experiments that you were doing in the tropics as well. What has your fieldwork or lab work been like in your PhD?
0: Basically, like all the entire project, I hit the ground running when I came to Australia, because it was like all the experiment was just waiting for me. So like the last 4 years, it has been most of the time field based. Like I've been just like analyzing data and writing my thesis just in different research stations, because like we dive in so many different places just to get these experiments done, because it was a little bit tricky. We passed through 2 different cyclones in the tropics. That was a little bit scary. And we dive in the coldest water in Tasmania during the winter. There were some days that I was just like crying, because like it was just like my hands. I couldn't stand my hands because it was a lot of pain, but everything was worth it. So we had to do 2 different experiments. The first one was the conditioning experiment. So we need to set up the same experimentation in the tropics and temperate to have the chance to compare between them. However, we knew that it was a totally, completely different systems, but like we leave some standardized sediment tiles in different locations, in 6 different locations across the east coast of Australia. And we let them for 2 months in order to get some turf. When we get more than 50% cover of turf in those sediment tiles, we then deploy them for 6 months in different sites, in 6 different sites at each location. So when we were doing one location, we were preparing for the next location, and we were traveling around Australia and doing like all the logistics interstate and like renting boats and like, oh yeah, that one of the scariest moments was we had to tow one of the boats through Sydney, and it was just like cars on each side, and like Google Maps were like directing us through this small street. Oh, that was scary. But yeah, that was an incredible project, and yeah, full field base.
2: As someone who spent the last 4 years of their PhD just staring at their computer screen, your PhD is far more exciting than mine is. I'm a little bit jealous right now. Stick with us for part three as we hear more from Paola. You're listening to That's What I Call Science, and today we're talking about marine ecology and conservation. My name is Tegan Clark, and I'm joined by Dr. Ollie Dove, along with our expert guest, Paola Ruiz, from the Institute for Marine and Antarctic Sciences and the Young Tassie Scientist Program. Paola, I know you're really passionate about engaging girls and women in marine conservation, and you're also a part of the Young Tassie Scientist Program. So why is that important to you, and why is engaging in the Young Tassie Scientist Program important to you?
0: Yeah, it's just like, even though all of this exciting journey from the beginning to this point, it was also very challenging, especially when you're a woman and you're also tiny and when you want to dive and drive boats and things like that, you know? So I really want to that, like, the girls in the future can have like more opportunities and more possibilities to get access to this kind of thing, especially because I come from South America and Colombia has a very big gap between like people in general. So there's not many girls around the world that have access to, I don't know, education, science specifically. So I think that if I could share all my knowledge, if I could just like volunteer, like advising girls or different people that it's very interested in science, maybe this is going to change in a little bit or a lot. So that is my idea. And if I have the chance to, like, I don't know, lead a lab or something like that, I would love to give more opportunities to girls in science, just like to lead projects or just do research.
1: Fabulous. And it meant a lot hearing you mention also being tiny, because I remember I've had some comments made when carrying heavy fieldwork boxes because of my size and gender. And then as I continued to carry the heavy boxes over multiple trips, then the comments turn into compliments when they realize that you can actually do a lot more than they might realize you can do at first glance. In terms of the aspirations to lead a lab, that sounds so wonderful. Would you have a dream destination to work in or project to work on if you could pick anything and you had endless funding to go for it?
0: Oh my God, yeah. I've been dreaming about all those things a lot, especially when I cannot sleep in my bed. I would love to, like, my biggest dream is like to have this incredible center that you can have diving center in the ground floor and in the second floor a completely lab with all the microscopes and all the tools, just like to teach communities about marine science. That would be incredible. And also have a garage with a boat and and everything. But like my destination, my dream destination will be a tropical place that I can have just like the ocean next to the place that I live and do a lot of marine science. And yeah, basically that.
2: Maybe living in Cairns is in your future then. You mentioned, you know, you want this sort of immersive space for people to learn how to dive and the community to learn about marine science and the oceans. What do you see as the barriers for people caring for our oceans, and how can we ensure that people can build a connection to our oceans to care for them?
0: I realized that it's just like they don't know about that because there is a lot of people that they are afraid to the ocean or like they had bad experience or they never had the chance to look underwater and see like all these incredible creatures. So it's more like disinformation because I assure you that if they know what is down there and all the incredible things that you can find and how important they are, they will think twice before they destroy these places.
1: And unfortunately, we're coming to the end of our time today, but this might be a difficult question to think on the spot, but what piece of advice would you give to young girls listening in that think, I would like a marine career like her?
0: I mean, if you really love the ocean and if you really want to do marine science and research, just like, it doesn't matter if they turn you down, as long as you believe in yourself, it doesn't matter if you get rejected from different places, because that's part of the life. Like, you're going to be rejected, you're going to get rejected so many times that you just need to keep going.
2: And before Ollie finishes off, I just want to give a shout out to Paula, who is about to submit her thesis in a month's time and still joined us for the podcast today. So congratulations on nearly being at submission point.
3: Thank you.
1: Absolutely. Thank you for being here today when you're in crunch time. And thank you, listeners, for tuning in to That's What I Call Science. 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My name is Dr. Ollie Dove and I'd like to thank my co-host Tegan Clark and our expert guest Paola Ruiz. And also congratulations ahead of time because I'm sure you're going to smash the remaining month. 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
5: Women on the Line, produced at 3CR, acknowledges the people of the Kulin Nations, true owners, caretakers, and custodians of the lands from which we broadcast. We pay respect to elders past and present of the Kulin Nation and we recognise their unceded sovereignty. Welcome back to Women on the Line, where our national feminist current affairs program. We're produced by women and gender non-conforming broadcasters from 3CR Community Radio in Naarm, Melbourne. And we're broadcast across the continent on the Community Radio Network. I'm your host for today, Shehrazad Blul. So this is the first part of a two-part series. Today we'll be exploring the histories of imperialism in the Gulf. And next week we'll be looking at how these lineages emerge and reinforce each other in the current war on Iran, as well as look at modes of resistance, both anti-colonial and workers' resistance. 6 weeks ago, I sat down with Professor Laleh Khalili to discuss the political economy of the Persian Gulf. There were indications that there was a ceasefire looming, and since then, we've seen a memorandum of understanding between the United States and Iran. And then we've seen now, in this past week, a resumption of military confrontation, or in other words, imperial warfare. Attacks on commercial shipping escalated during the last few weeks in the Strait of Hormuz, and it's now a focal point of global concern again. Mainstream media coverage often presents these developments as like geopolitical or security crisis, often through the eyes of the Western consumer. But understanding what is happening also requires us to examine the relationship between capitalism and imperialism, which go hand in hand. And the Persian Gulf sits at a crucial kind of choke point that we're seeing. It's been central to the organization of global capitalism in the later 20th century and 21st century, but not only because of its oil reserves, but because of its shipping routes, its ports and logistics networks and military infrastructure. It hosts a lot of US bases. So Professor Laleh Khalili is a professor of Gulf Studies at the University of Exeter, and she's also the author of Sinews of War and Trade, Shipping and Capitalism in the Arabian Peninsula. And a new book published last year, Extractive Capitalism, How Commodities and Cronyism Drive Global Economy. So we did record this interview 6 weeks ago, but the short ceasefire memorandum of understanding is as if it never happened. And we're back to where we were 6 weeks ago. When they're talking about the blocking the Strait of Hormuz, it's mostly to do with the costs of petrol. There's almost no discussion ever of the impacts of this war on people, not to mention all the horrors that, you know, of the bombing campaigns and that kind of stuff. But yeah, there's almost no mention of, you know, any of those impacts. The only impacts that are mentioned is like, oh, petrol prices or the flights being grounded.
6: Yes.
5: You know, yeah. It's like these two discourses always in relation to the consumer under capitalism, you know?
6: Yes.
5: So the reason why I approached you to do this interview is because we were reading your book, The Sinews of War and Trade, in relation to trying to understand, trying to get a clearer picture of the flows of capital in the Gulf, and trying to understand what's going on, how important is shipping to this war. But in your book, you talk about the bounties of war. Like, that's one of the last chapters from memory. Could you give us, or could you give listeners, a sense of the history of war in that region and its link to capitalism and imperialism of the Gulf?
6: So let's start with some larger general statements, and that is that the biggest contention of my book is that it's impossible for us to think about commerce and war as separate entities, that they are, particularly when it comes to the questions of shipping, and that they are completely and totally interwoven. I mean, if you think about, for example, the East India companies of the Netherlands and Britain and France and Portugal going out into the Indian Ocean, the ships that carried the colonizers were also often warships. So they often came with cannons. They had their role was to engage in both commerce and warfare, essentially, because that's basically what colonialism is. That the ships that enslaved Africans and engaged in the colonization of the Americas were engaged in what was called the triangle trade. And the triangle trade, you know, if ships going to Africa, picking up enslaved Africans, taking them to the Americas, and then coming with goods like gold, silver, timber, sugar, all the other bounties of the Americas back to Europe. And all of those ships also had cannons on them because, as I said, commerce and war are completely interrelated. Now, obviously, talking about all the wars in the region will take a very long time, but it is worth noting that since the end of the Second World War, basically, the wars that have emerged in the region can be categorized into three groups. One is, of course, the wars which the country of Israel has instigated, which basically Israel is a settler colony plonked down in the middle of the Arab states in the Mashriq and in the Levant. And the wars that it has engaged in, 1948, 1956, 1967, 1982, 1973, 1982, on and on, basically at least one war every decade since its inception has been in the service of larger imperial powers. Because basically, if one thinks of Israel as a settler colony, first with its mother country being basically Britain, then for a very short period of time being France, which gave them nuclear weapons, and then basically becoming an extension of the United States. And a lot of those relations are now being formalized in law in the United States. It becomes clear that, in a sense, since its inception, Israel has acted as a actually Herzl, the founding father of Zionism, has said, as a bulwark against Asian hordes, Asiatic hordes defending the fortress of Europe. And so that's one set of wars. And of course, those sets of wars, the effects are felt differently than the sets of wars that have centered around the Gulf. And those sets of wars are the Iran-Iraq war and the Iraqi invasion of Kuwait in 1990 and the Desert Storm response by the United States and coalition, which shaped basically the post-Cold War era of warfare. And then, of course, the U.S. invasion of Iraq in 2003 and the cascade of violence that followed that, including the rise of ISIS. And then there's a third category of wars in the region, which are wars that are waged inside the boundaries of countries, but which have been fundamentally and significantly egged on by proxies from the outside. So they respond to particular fissures, revolutionary or counter-revolutionary fissures, fissures of class, fissures of ethnic or, I hate the term ethnic, but fissures of religious or community differences. And those, basically, you've had large or small ones, wars of counterinsurgency. You've had those happening again throughout basically the 20th century. But the ones that I think it's important to point to are, for example, the civil war in Lebanon, and which lasted from the 1970s until 1990, 1991, or the civil war in Syria, which followed the extraordinary sort of moment of revolutionary hope in that country. You know, you can basically look at every single country in the region, and there has been some moment in which there has been either a full civil war, sort of a counterinsurgency, a revolutionary insurgency, and then a counterinsurgency that has attempted to put it down. So Dhofar in Oman or in Yemen or whatever. So all three of these categories of war have been incredibly significant in shaping the sort of the capitalist relations and social relations and political and economic relations in the region. The effect has been that what we have seen is gradually from sort of the middle of the 20th century onwards, whenever there has been a war somewhere, this has largely benefited the monarchies, the emirates in the Gulf. Because, for example, when the civil war in Lebanon happened, all of the major banks and construction companies that were headquartered in Lebanon shifted eastward and went to Kuwait, Bahrain, and Dubai. And then when Iraq invaded Kuwait, a lot of those businesses that were in Kuwait shifted again eastward to Dubai. And so in Dubai in particular has been a major beneficiary in many ways of the wars that have happened around it. And this is not something that is unique to Dubai. I mean, whenever you actually have a city-state that is reliant on commerce, that acts as a kind of a transit or entrepot for trade, that city-state tends to play neutrally within the sort of the larger complex of its region. It aims to stay directly out of the war, and it ends up benefiting from it. So you see that also with Singapore, for example, in Southeast Asia, benefiting from a lot of the wars that are happening around them, against civil or international. And so I think this has been particularly, that this is the larger contour of these changes that have affected Dubai. Dubai, for example, stayed quite neutral out of the Iran-Iraq wars, and that really benefited it, because because it ended up acting really as a kind of a commercial outlet for Iran in that war, while also a lot of Iraqi businesses shifted themselves into Dubai to operate out, or Kuwait, or to operate out of there. What has changed, and I think this is what is significant in the 21st century, is that it's become harder for Dubai to stay in this neutral pose, in part because of the way that Abu Dhabi is asserting itself as a mini Sparta in the region, as a kind of a useful client of the United States. The United States is the global imperial power since the end of the Second World War, has always relied on a couple of powers in the Middle East to sort of ensure that its interests, which is the unimpeded flow of oil, but also its strategic communication and geographic interests, are met. And the countries that have served that function for the United States, the U.S. had a twin pillars policy in the 1970s. The twin pillars were Iran and Saudi Arabia. It's relied on Israel basically since 1967. Israel has always been kind of balanced by some other country somewhere else, Egypt or indeed Saudi Arabia or Iran indeed. And of course, right now, the two biggest, most reliable, most belligerent, most militant local powers that serve the interests of the United States are Abu Dhabi, the Emirate of Abu Dhabi, and Israel. And I think this has... It is early to sort of assess what this might mean for the United Arab Emirates, given that Abu Dhabi's belligerence is going to redound. It's going to have some effects on Dubai's posture of neutrality as a commercial entrepot. But, you know, the other fact is that the ruling families of a lot of these places spend any amount of money that is necessary, engage in any amount of surveillance that they deem fit, deem necessary, in order to ensure that they continue to be these hubs of capital accumulation. In the huge list of things that I read this morning, again, in that FD newsletter, there was also an item about how Emirates Airline, which is based out of Dubai, is now going to offer insurance to anybody in order to sort of pick up the number of flights that go back through Dubai. Of course, a couple of weeks ago, maybe a little bit longer, Dubai was also saying that Dubai Ports World is going to start offering war premium insurance, war risk premium insurance for ships that go through there, in order to ensure, again, that it sort of claws back its role as the regional entrepot, because the port of Jebel Ali in Dubai continues to be one of the largest ports in the world. I think it is the only port in the Middle East that is in the top 10 ports in the world. It is often in competition with, for example, Rotterdam in Europe. And so they are doing everything that they can in order to ensure that they can recuperate their role as this major entrepot in response to war, and perhaps benefiting from the war in some ways. That remains to be seen, though, because, as I said, because of Abu Dhabi's particularly belligerent posture and the way that it was directly also engaged in bombing Iran, I wonder to what extent Iran would be happy about its commerce being routed through Dubai the way that it has been for, I would say, the last, since 1980, basically.
5: You are listening to Laleh Khalili dissect the imperial histories of the Gulf and the competing interests of different city-states. Across these stolen lands now called Australia, you have been listening to Women on the Line, where we highlight a range of gender non-conforming and women voices broadcast across the continent on the Community Radio Network.
7: Oh, can you tell us a little bit
5: more about that. The Iranian commerce sphere rigid since the 80s through Dubai. And also just a second question as a point of clarification. You know, as we know, the Trucial States or the United Arab Emirates is seven emirates that but have separate, they're like city states, as you explain. Could you just tell us a little bit about the belligerent stance that Abu Dhabi is taking?
6: In the Gulf, the Trucial States, essentially until oil was discovered, served a significant strategic function for the British. They served as a kind of place of communication and commerce, again, sort of transit. In the 20th century, the different emirates ended up having slightly different relations to the British. And these slightly different relations emerged out of internal Arab politics. In the United Arab Emirates, the particular politics is really interesting because the Emir of Sharjah was in the 1950s and 60s actually a major supporter, follower of Gamal Abdel Nasser in Egypt. And Nasser was an anti-colonial force. Whereas Dubai, which was the other significant sort of trading, it was Dubai and Sharjah were the significant trading ports. Abu Dhabi was nothing at that point, because oil was not yet discovered. And so Sharjah and Dubai were major competitors with one another. And the British decided to financially and infrastructurally and otherwise sort of favor the Dubai ruling family. The British decided that they were going to let Sharjah's port silt over, so they stopped dredging and cleaning it, to allow all of the commerce shift over to Dubai. And then, of course, when Aden broke out in an anti-colonial revolt in the basically from the end of the 1950s until the end of the 1960s, when they became independent of the British. British also engineered it, so all of their industry and all the businesses and everything shifted from Aden and went to Dubai. So, again, this was explicitly to favor Dubai. Oil was discovered in most of these smaller states in the 1940s. Bahrain was the earliest in the 1930s. Abu Dhabi was actually the latest in the 1960s. And so over the course of those decades, oil was discovered in a lot of these places. During the Second World War, of course, oil was not exploited in the region, but from the 1960s onwards, Abu Dhabi starts becoming richer, in part because of the bounties of oil. Nevertheless, really, it's Abu Dhabi that now calls the shots, because when the big crash happened in 2008, and Dubai, which was a major financial center, therefore it was affected by the cascading effects of the global financial crash. Abu Dhabi is the one that rescued Dubai, basically Dubai's economy, by giving them a bunch of money, which is why the major tall building in Dubai is called Burj Khalifa. There's this element of competition between the different emirates, which emerges both out of external favoring of one or the other. So obviously Abu Dhabi, because it is the biggest emirate and it has a military and it pays for its petrodollars, pay for a lot of armament, it has become the United States' little Sparta. But there's also internal fissures which arise out of the sort of the political allegiances and alliances of the various ruling families, and also the extent to which the merchant class has had a role in the politics of those places. Where the merchant class was strong and expressed itself, you have some semblance of pushback against the ruling families in those places. So you had Bahrain, you had Kuwait, actually, which until a year or two ago, where the Kuwaiti ruling family actually shut down the parliament and stripped a large number of people, both of Bedouin background folks that used to circulate in all of the Arabian Peninsula, as well as other Arabs that had been given nationality in Kuwait, stripped them of their nationalities. indications are that they did this in order to, for the ruling family, to be able to join the Abraham Accords, because Abraham Accords are extremely unpopular with the populations themselves. Abraham Accords being the deal between the Bahrainis and the Abu Dhabi, United Arab Emirates, and Israel.
7: And also, like, I was reading some analysis a few years ago now for the position that then it puts Palestinians in, and October 7 was in response to, Saudi going to come on to the Abraham Accords? Sorry.
6: I mean, I think there is some speculation that, of course, all of these... all of these different deals that are made, from Camp David Accords, which normalized sort of the relationships between Egypt and Israel, to the Abraham Accords, to, of course, Oslo, and then subsequent Jordan, Israeli, Jordanian-Israeli peace accords, to then Syria and Sudan supposedly normalizing relationships. This, all of this has been in order for basically the United States, little Sparta, Israel, to become normalized in the region. But it's also really important to note that there are also these countries obviously act as clients of the United States, but they also have very specific interests of their own, often their ruling families and the ruling class in them do. So in the case of Israel, for example, it's a very expansionist ideological, sort of the greater Israel idea, which goes from the Mesopotamia all the way to the River Nile and northwards towards Litani River in Lebanon, which explains basically the map of occupation and bombing in every Israeli war, right? I mean, if you just imagine that the ultimate aim of Zionism in the Middle East has been this, reaching this territorial greater Israel, on the one hand, a kind of a biblical fantasy origin story, but on the other hand, also a very specifically and deeply pragmatic economic expansionist policy, because it gives this power, control over lots of rivers, lots of energy sources, et cetera, et cetera. Basically, everything that Israel does is, regardless of who's been in power, has been a kind of a move towards this expansionist greater Israel policy. What is interesting about Abu Dhabi or the various kinds of emirates of the United Arab Emirates is that they also have their own interests. And some of those interests are, for example, access to gold, because of the major gold markets, which have been historically a sort of an enormous source of income in Dubai, but also in Abu Dhabi. And in addition, questions of food security have arisen, become increasingly important as the water in the region dwindles. And so the and of course, war can affect the import of food. So the United Arab Emirates involvement in Sudan, for example, can be really explained through the fact that the United Arab Emirates has been trying to secure land in a lot of eastern, northeast Africa. So in Egypt, in Sudan, in Ethiopia, etc., for food security. And then, of course, there is the fact that once you develop a kind of a military and a militarist culture, it's basically, if you're a hammer, everything looks like a nail. And so the United Arab Emirates, and specifically Abu Dhabi, has been incredibly important in causing rifts and fissures in Syria, in Libya, in Iraq, you name it, by supporting very specific kinds of nasty figures that are ultimately end up being the clients of the United States. And so those particular interests are also driving the United Arab Emirates. This combination of, on the one hand, acting as an imperial client, but on the other hand, having these very specific interests that are feeding the ruling classes of those places that are driving a lot of the conflicts in the region and the specific political and geopolitical postures of some of these powers.
1: And so you were listening to Laleh Khalili.
5: speaking about the long histories of imperialism and capitalism in the Arabian Peninsula. And so that's all we have time for today. This is part one of a two-part series. In part two, we'll be looking at how these lineages become evident in the current war on Iran that we are seeing play out right now. We'll also be looking at anti-colonial resistance and workers' revolts in the region. And that will be in part two. We'd love to hear your comments or thoughts about the program, so please send us an email to womenontheline@gmail.com. You can also find us on Instagram. Women on the Line is a national feminist current affairs program. 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We're broadcast across Australia on the Community Radio Network. 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
1: This week on Inside Motorsport, we take a look at the Porsche Cup Challenge and also the Belgium Formula One Grand Prix. I hope you'll stay with us. We'll head to Belgium first, where Kimi Antonelli turned around some disappointing race results to stand on the top step of the podium.
2: Yeah, I'm very happy. Very happy. It was a great result, great teamwork. And it was a hard-fought race because Ferrari was quick, and especially today, the tow was very powerful. It was hard to break away. And we managed to hold on and to bring it home.
1: For Antonelli, it's a contrast between his rookie season and this, his second in the Formula One. And he spoke about it to F1.com.
2: Yeah, I'm very happy because last year was my darkest moment of the season, and this year feels like a redemption. But it's great to be back on the top step. But of course, you know, there's still one more race before summer break, and we want to get another great result in order to go in summer break happy. But still a lot of work to do. Now next weekend is going to be a completely different track. It's going to be, I think, pretty flat out weekend, and with all the team being very close, I think it's going to be a hard fight between all the top four teams, and that's why it's going to be important to really drive the best we can and just maximize the result.
3: Welcome to Inside Motorsport. Tony Whitlock, and a young man who had an absolutely delightful, wonderful weekend. Not only him, his engineer, the team. Quite an extraordinary weekend. Welcome back, Kobe Williams, to Inside Motorsport.
4: Ah, thank you for having me back.
3: Yeah, look, it's wonderful to talk to you again. And quite an extraordinary weekend because was it your first pole position for the year in Sprint Challenge?
4: No, it was. Yeah, yep. First pole position for the year, which was pretty cool. Just rolled out of the truck with a super fast car. And which made life a little bit easier, just had to learn the track.
3: Now, your engineer, James McCabe, Race Engineering Services, told me that you'd actually had a test at QR a week or so before the round.
4: Yep, yeah, we did. Yeah, we did a day up there and just ran through a bunch of different procedures and just tried a bunch with the car set up to try to hit the ground running the best possible we could at Townsville.
3: Well, certainly, and he told me that you'd unlocked a few things there that gave a good hint in that test that you were then ready for going out and not smashing it, but having a successful time.
4: Yeah, certainly. Just tried a bunch with the car and just really worked on where we were struggling as a car as a whole. So yeah, we just worked over the day and came up with a pretty decent package by the end of the day.
3: Now, tell me, you and your teammate Ryan Sewell both drive for Taylor Greenbury Racing. Now, how did you get to that particular team?
4: I've known Tyler for years throughout go-karting because that's where he sort of originated from, his race team. So we'd known Tyler for years, and he had his Porsche, set up his Porsche team and whatnot. And at the end of last year, they were doing a test day down at Sandown, and he invited me down to come do a session in it, which was pretty cool and really nice of him. And obviously, he was pretty happy with what I did. And now we're racing with him this year, which is pretty cool.
3: Absolutely. Now, apart from taking your pole position, you and your teammate Ryan Sewell then proceeded through three races won two of them. I mean, that's an extraordinary success.
4: Yeah, it certainly was. Like, it was just a great atmosphere for the whole team. They work so hard behind the scenes as well as at the racetrack to always make sure the cars are mechanically reliable, well presented, and just obviously fast on the racetrack as well. So it's awesome to reward them for all their hard work, and certainly a good look for the team as well. Obviously,
3: It's a delightful thing. It's a great success. You could imagine where Taylor Greenbury is actually thinking about maybe going to Career a Cup in the next stage of his development.
4: Yeah, that's certainly a possibility for him. I know he's spoken about it recently. So that's certainly something that might be popping up. But as of now, we're just gonna focus on obviously this year's challenge, and then
3: Okay. Now you've got two rounds to go. The first one in Sydney Motorsport Park in a couple of weeks' time, and then Sandown in November. Now, I'd imagine that both those tracks in Formula Ford, you would have driven on them quite regularly.
4: Yeah, correct. Sydney's another one of my sort of like favourite tracks. I just enjoy the challenge of it. The elevation's cool, and just it's a pretty technical track, which I enjoy going to. And yeah, Sandown's another track with a lot of character and a track that I've gone pretty well at in the past in the Formula Ford.
3: Now, I mean, they're so dramatically different. People would say, oh, yes, but they're both rear engine. They're both, gearboxes. But they're so, so different, aren't they? A Formula Ford Spectrum to a Porsche 992. So give us some idea about how you acclimatise from one to the other.
4: Yeah, there are a few similarities, but there's obviously a lot of different ones. It's just the driving sort of aspect of it's pretty similar, like the techniques and stuff you need to use, but then obviously you got to learn a big slick tyre, a little bit of aero, and just obviously being a tin top as well, you've obviously got to just learn sort of the spaces to each side of the car when you're racing people especially.
3: Yeah, interlocking wheels and all those sort of things are always a difficult thing to... So you're leading substantially because you had caught and passed Hunter Robb. Now you're leading the overall championship by 16 points. You've won two...
4: On top as well, you've obviously got to just learn sort of the spaces to each side of the car when you're racing people especially.
3: Yeah, interlocking wheels and all those sort of things are always a difficult thing to... So you're leading substantially because you had caught and passed Hunter Robb. Now

0: more points. So you must feel confident about, you know, with two rounds to go and six races, you feel confident that you could actually, not lock up this championship.
1: Yeah, 100%. Like we've had the speed at every round we've been to, which has been really, really positive. So there's no doubt I have faith in myself and the team to put a fast car together, me do my job correctly, and yeah, obviously be right in the hunt for the championship right at the end of the season.
0: When is the Sydney Motorsport Park one?
1: I believe it's in the middle of September. I believe it's the 18th to the 20th of September.
0: Okay. I'm going to be in Europe at that time, so I won't be doing it. But Craig Revell, who owns the show, he'll contact you to line up and record an interview with you. He's been around motorsport for near 30 years. His family, the Revell family, are very famous in Speedway, and his father and grandfather both raced Speedway in the era. So he knows motorsport well, so he'll get in contact with you. So all the very best for those two events. I'll certainly be at Sandown. I look forward to seeing you and meeting you there. Thank you very much for joining us again on Inside Motorsport. Kobe Williams, congratulations on all you've achieved this far, and I want you to go all the way, mate.
1: Cheers. Thanks for having me again, and, yeah, looking forward to chatting to you next.
0: Indeed. Thank you so much for joining us on Inside Motorsport.
2: I mean, overall, it's been, I think, a good race. Yeah, a little bit unlucky with the VC compared to Charles, but the rest, just trying to do my race, some little balance limitations. But first in the weekend, it was quite straightforward to beat P3. I think it's a good result.
3: My thanks to Tony Whitlock and Kobe Williams. That's all we have time for this week on Inside Motorsport. Until next time round, keep smiling and bye for now.
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2: Hi there, I'm Joel King-Main with your QNN update from Star Observer. Queensland Health is facing criticism over new fertility guidelines that classify lesbian couples as separate families when both partners use the same sperm donor to have children. The updated advice, designed to manage donor sperm family limits, means each partner's pregnancy is counted as a separate family, even if they're raising their children together. Critics say the policy unfairly treats same-sex couples differently from heterosexual couples. LGBTQIA+ advocates and fertility experts have described the guidelines as confusing and discriminatory, warning that they could limit family planning options for lesbian couples wanting biologically related siblings. Queensland Health says the guidelines is intended to comply with donor limit legislation and protect donor-conceived children. Advocates are now calling on the state government to urgently review the policy, arguing it fails to reflect the reality of modern families and equal access to fertility treatment. From Q News. Western Australian health authorities are urging people to get vaccinated and stay alert as the state records a rise in mpox cases. The WA Department of Health has confirmed an increase in locally acquired infections and is encouraging anyone at higher risk, particularly sexually active gay, bisexual and other men who have sex with men, to ensure they are fully vaccinated. Health officials say mpox can spread through close physical contact, and early symptoms include fever, swollen lymph nodes, muscle aches and a distinctive rash or skin lesions. Authorities stress the virus can affect anyone through close contact, but vaccination remains the best protection for those at greater risk of exposure. Free vaccines are available through participating sexual health clinics and GPs across Western Australia. Anyone experiencing symptoms is being urged to seek medical advice, avoid close contact with others, and get tested as soon as possible. From Pink News. Two women in Uganda who were facing life imprisonment after being accused of kissing in public have had all the charges against them dropped. Wendy Faith and Alessia Diana Denise were arrested in February under Uganda's controversial Anti-Homosexuality Act after allegedly kissing in the northern city of Arua. The case attracted international attention because the women face a potential life sentence. Ugandan LGBTQ+ advocate Frank Mugushia confirmed prosecutors have permanently discontinued the case, describing it as an important victory after months of legal uncertainty. While campaigners have welcomed the decision, they warn the women may still face harassment and safety risks in a country where same-sex acts remain criminalised under the strict anti-LGBTQ+ laws. Human rights groups say the outcome offers hope, but stress that it is still a long way to go before LGBTQ+ Ugandans can live safely and equally under the law. Turning to QNN Sport now and from OutSports. Australian tennis star Daria Kazakina has married her longtime partner, former Olympic figure skater Natalia Zabiarko. Kazakina, who now represents Australia after switching allegiance from Russia earlier this year, shared the news on social media with a series of wedding photos and a simple caption, "Just married." The pair have been together publicly since 2022 and have become prominent advocates for LGBTQIA+ visibility. Kazakina has previously spoken openly about being gay and the challenges of living authentically while competing internationally. The wedding was warmly celebrated across the sporting world, with fans and fellow athletes congratulating the couple and praising their openness and visibility both on and off the court. That's what's making news in the LGBTQIA+ community this week. I'll be back next week with another QNN update. And don't forget, you can download the podcast via your favourite podcast app. Just search QNN. I'm Joel King-Main.
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3: You can listen to- fetuses in our bladders for trying, but why don't we fight for love? It's very odd that the Christians are the Goliath in this situation.
4: There's never a desire for us to rocket up to a court that overturned Roe v. Wade. You know, on the other hand, though, we can't just turn our backs to the lives that are being wrecked and just ignore the discrimination that's happening.
5: This Way Out, the international LGBTQ radio magazine. I'm Lucy Chappell. In the news this week, LGBTQ plus foster children in the U.S. won't be protected from unsupported families anymore. Trans-positive soccer star Megan Rapinoe cries foul after being ejected from a World Cup ad. A lesbian couple in Botswana is fighting for marriage equality. And Madison Square Garden is wired for risky guests. Then we get a look inside the hallowed halls of the U.S. Supreme Court, where a Lambda attorney actually has a hopeful message. There's a lot in store for you now that you've found this way out.
2: I'm Joe Bainline.
6: And I'm Chris Wilson.
2: With NewsWrap, a summary of some of the news in or affecting LGBTQ communities around the world for the week ending July 18, 2026.
6: LGBTQ plus children in foster care are losing potential federal protections thanks to the removal of a Biden-era rule published by the U.S. Health and Human Services Secretary Robert F. Kennedy Jr. Barely 2 years ago, funding was set aside for LGBTQ plus foster children to be placed in supportive homes protected from conversion therapy and potentially hostile environments. It created a formal process for children to report mistreatment and self-advocate for better living conditions. Before the rule could take effect, U.S. District Judge Jeremy Knudel blocked it in March 2025. By June, the protective rule was set aside without any legal force. The July 14th rescission marks its final death blow.
2: Women's soccer star Megan Rapinoe is speaking out about being removed from a World Cup advertisement. Despite holding her own two World Cup championships, the lesbian Olympic gold medalist and Presidential Medal of Freedom recipient was identified as a risk by AI software. Rapinoe's stance as a transgender ally was the source of the alleged risk. In an op-ed for Marie Claire magazine, Rapinoe criticizes anti-trans legislation and its broader social impact. Instead advocating for inclusivity in sports, she warns about the troublesome discrimination against trans athletes, black and brown athletes, and young women athletes who don't fit a narrow standard of femininity. Rapinoe claims that the brand planning to include her in a World Cup commercial implemented an AI software that flags potential talent for supposed risk. The outspoken player writes, "Standing up for our trans siblings, welcoming them on the field, sends a powerful message to these politicians that we reject their hate and division and to keep their hands off our bodies."
6: A lesbian couple in Botswana is entering a legal battle to bring marriage equality to their country. Bonolo Selelo and Solofelo Kumile appeared in court on July 14th to argue that Botswana's Marriage Act is unconstitutional. The 2001 law does not explicitly state that marriage is between a man and a woman. However, it does use gendered language such as husband and wife. The two women were denied permission to register their marriage in 2025. Back in 2019, Botswana's High Court decriminalized same-sex relationships. Then, in April of this year, Botswana finally formally repealed the anti-sodomy penal code. However, this queer-positive trend has not stopped the opposition. The Evangelical Fellowship of Botswana, the House of Churches, and the Dingwetsi Association are all seeking to participate in the trial to prevent marriage equality. Plaintiff Bonolo Selelo tried to make sense of this when she told YTV Botswana earlier this year.
3: Because it's in our blood as Botswana, but why don't you fight for love? We're seeing a lot of activity by Christians. Thought it's very odd that the Christians are the Goliath in this situation, or now are two people just saying, let us live our lives, let us get married.
7: Reform UK is waving the flag issue again, this time calling for pride flags to be banned from the Southampton City Council's headquarters. The right-wing party's recently elected councillor, Philip Crook, submitted a motion calling on the Labour-run council to limit the flags it displays to the Union flag, the flag of St. George, and the Southampton City flag. The proposal was met with harsh criticism and vehement protest. Green Party councillor Misty Burgess is the city's first trans-elected representative, and she led the way, saying, I think it's very important when dog whistles like this motion come along that they should not be granted any oxygen. The oxygen was definitely sucked out of the room by a public gallery filled with Trans Pride Southampton protesters gathered to object to the motion on the steps of the Civic Center. In a last-minute shift, Councillor Crook withdrew his flag restriction proposal on July 15th, though he promises to bring it back later, claiming that he was only making a strategic move to push ahead two other motions for his party instead.
6: Madison Square Garden is suing Wired Magazine over their reporting on the venue's surveillance system. Madison Square Garden is taking legal retaliation against what it calls cherry-picked fragments of that data to manufacture a false narrative portraying MSG as targeting the LGBTQIA community for discriminatory purposes. One incident Wired recounts is the intensive tracking of a transgender woman. MSG's security team recorded her every movement through the venue, even compiled investigative dossiers about her. The reason? Simply because she is transgender. The security chief did not want her to be seen on camera during TV broadcasts for fear of an openly trans woman could, in his words, damage MSG's reputation. Billionaire James Dolan is the CEO of Madison Square Garden and also owns the New York Knicks, the Rangers, Radio City Music Hall, the Las Vegas Sphere, and other venues. Wired's Noah Schachtman calls Dolan's surveillance machine his deep state. Schachtman and investigative journalists Maddie Varner and Robert Silverman got inside Dolan's deep state through seven current and former employees, as well as combing through confidential internal reports and Signal Group chat messages. The MSG database was found and released by a hacker collective called Shiny Hunters. That database holds nearly 40,000 people, with many documented for their level of so-called risk. Almost 100 entries are marked as LGBTQIA, according to the Wired team. Wired released a statement about the Madison Square Garden lawsuit on social media that reads in part, "We stand by this reporting and plan to vigorously defend it against this baseless and ridiculous lawsuit. We look forward to continuing our coverage of MSG and on billionaire James Dolan's use of technology across his entertainment empire. It's one part of our wider mission and the critical job of journalists now more than ever holding power to account."
7: That's News Wrap, global queer news with attitude for the week ending July 18th, 2026. Follow the news in your area and around the world. An informed community is a strong community.
6: News Wrap was written by Jeb Bakke, produced by Lucia Chappelle and Brian DeShazer, and brought to you by you.
7: Thank you. Help keep us in ears around the world at thiswayout.org, where you can also read the text of this newscast and much more. For This Way Out, I'm Joe Bainline. Stay healthy.
6: And I'm Chris Wilson. Stay safe.
5: Becky Pepper Jackson was 11 years old when the state of West Virginia said she could no longer play on the girls' track team. Becky sued. The young trans student athlete lost her case in the U.S. Supreme Court on June 30th, but is the game over? This Way Out's Jeb Bakke spoke with one of the Lambda legal attorneys involved with the case.
8: As a non-binary and transgender rights project director for Lambda Legal, Sasha Booker helped fashion Becky Pepper Jackson's Title IX and equal protection arguments for the U.S. Supreme Court. I asked her about the case for Becky, or BPJ, and how the litigation emerged from recent legislation.
4: If anybody has spent 5 minutes in America, you'll know how important sports are to parents across the country and how big of a deal it is. The far right played into that, and so they really started to push these, you know, model bills out across the country. This is around, you know, 2020, and it gained some traction and just picked up in a fervor. And, you know, along with that came, you know, bills that would also, you know, ban people from, trans people from using restrooms. It would ban healthcare was the next, you know, tranche of attacks. But anyway, we ended up with about 26 states, you know, I think 27 now, who have passed some kind of law prohibiting kids from participating in sports. Trans kids, you know, sometimes they prohibit trans girls and trans boys both, but most of the time they target just trans girls and not trans boys, because they know that that is just something that, you know, this protective instinct will kick in, and they can bank on, you know, parents being insecure and concerned. And so these laws were passed, and it's just heartbreaking to see, because, you know, first of all, it's obviously not been a problem that needs resolving, given that there were high school athletic associations across the country, you know, implementing, you know, inclusive policies in places like California, Washington, you know, have had, you know, inclusive policies since 2008. And, you know, these, you know, drastic claims that this is going to, you know, upend women's sports, and in the same breath, you know, the governors in these states, like West Virginia, when they passed their law, could not name a single trans athlete in their state. I don't know what the term is. It's trans baiting. You know, it's this idea that you can just throw out these, you know, accusations and invoke fears. And in my opinion, I won't dwell on this long, but it really is about, you know, distracting people from, you know, the real issues in their lives, you know, like healthcare and affordability and the things they're trying to do to, you know, inflict this, you know, worldview on the country that is just really disgusting and horrible and, you know, caves to, you know, corporate America in every way. Setting that aside, yeah, these bans just inflicted this enormous amount of harm. We're inflicting and are inflicting this enormous amount of harm, because what happens when you tell trans kids that they can't participate in sports, it means that they're not going to participate at all. A lot of the LGBTQ legal organizations, you know, brought lawsuits challenging these bans. And this is, we recognize, you know, this what the Supreme Court compositions these days, you know, there's never a desire for us to rocket up to a court that overturned Roe v. Wade. You know, we get how dangerous this court really is. You know, on the other hand, though, we can't just, you know, turn our backs to, you know, the lives that are being wrecked, you know, across the board, whether it's in healthcare or sports, and just ignore the discrimination that's happening. So we were able to secure, you know, a really powerful nationwide injunction on behalf of a trans girl named Becky Pepper Jackson, which is one of the primary litigants in the Supreme Court case. Who's this just, you know, glorious kid who's just, you know, I think she was 12 or 13 or something, you know, when she first started to play, and just, you know, finishing last in her group, and was just having a ball participating, and just really just love of cross country. And so we stepped in because the ban was passed and they told her that she couldn't play, so we filed a lawsuit, and we won a really powerful injunction allowing her to keep playing for, I think it was a year, maybe a year and a half, and then the district court reversed its opinion for some reason and issued a summary judgment ruling, which is, you know, like kind of a stronger ruling than just a preliminary injunction, and kind of reversed it, and we thought, oh, geez, you know, that's really bad. So we appealed the case to the Fourth Circuit Court of Appeals, who agreed with us and allowed her to go participate. And then West Virginia appealed that decision, and then it went to the Supreme Court. And we had argument earlier this year, and they issued a decision, you know, a few weeks ago, and it could have gone in a lot of different ways, you know, so it wasn't the worst case scenario, but they ended up ruling on behalf of West Virginia, saying that it might be discrimination against Becky, but We just can't get into specific examples like this and deal with individuals. We just know that as a rule, as it applies generally to trans girls across the board, that's fine. Becky might actually be an exception, but we're not going to bother with actually looking at the scientific evidence. We're just going to make this broad, sweeping assessment, which is really disappointing. Obviously, that has an impact on her ability to participate going forward, but it just creates this really bad precedent, in my opinion.
9: You've touched upon a few things that I'd love to jump into. The first thing that I'm kind of interested in was, right, this does not mean that a ban of trans athletes is mandated. It's allowing states to uphold their own individual mandates, and of course...
4: Not that they weren't asking for that, though. The defendants were very clear that they wanted the sweeping ruling that would apply across the board to everyone. It's certainly scary.
9: That's interesting. So was it your opinion that they had kind of changed their tune midway through to try and just obtain at least the upholding of this singular ban?
4: Yeah, and less so with the government than with the states. You know, the states really seem to be, you know, red in tooth and claw. They really were, you know, went out of the way to misgender the plaintiffs. And, you know, I don't want to give any credit to the government, to be honest, but it certainly was, you know, clear that they were looking for, you know, as much, you know, as broad relief as they could get. I mean, it's hard to say that we were pleased in any way by the decision, because we're not. But, you know, they really did cabinet, you know, and I think there's arguments, you know, that will be made that say otherwise, but they really did cabinet to sports. And they could have said, oh, this applies to Title IX across the board, which would create havoc, you know, on any other number of contexts under Title IX, including employment and harassment and other contexts.
9: I guess there's some sigh of relief in that it got just quarantined into sports. Something that you've stated previously is that this sets up a state-by-state, a school-by-school fight. From my understanding, a lot of these institutions have been able to cite various other circuit court cases regarding Title IX. Schools could defend themselves by saying, no, there are these other precedents. We are required by federal policy to uphold these rights. Is this case going to change the ability for schools to make those claims?
4: I don't think, no. I think that they should be able to defend their policies. First of all, this is a different context, because this is likely cisgender students bringing cases challenging inclusive policies rather than transgender students challenging bans. The holding here is clear that it's not a violation of equal protection to deny a trans student from being banned, but that doesn't mean that it will allow a cisgender student to require that a transgender student be banned in a state where there's an inclusive policy. So no, I don't think so.
9: Does this change the fight then for schools, generally speaking, to have those inclusive policies?
4: Yeah, I mean, it's certainly going to be, you know, litigated. You know, this is something that we're going to see cited, you know, and we've already seen a rash of, you know, these cases in the past. But I don't think so. I think that the schools, you know, will continue. And again, it places them in, you know, a difficult situation, because if they, you know, cave and they feel like, oh, we've got to, you know, comply with this pressure, they're going to face litigation within the state, which, you know, given the non-discrimination protections against trans students. So, no, I don't think so.
9: Yeah, some optimism, perhaps, that this really won't have as far sweeping impacts on folks as maybe we're led to believe.
4: I think so. Yeah, I really do. I am cautiously optimistic, but I think that there is enough, you know, good law, especially given the conflicts of law here and the way that the Supreme Court issued this ruling, to allow schools to continue to provide those, you know, inclusive policies in sports.
9: So I'm curious if you could take us a little bit into the courtroom. Are they genuinely of the belief that this is a threat?
4: This is just my impression. I will say that I was present during the oral argument in BPJ, but I just heard the oral argument in the Scrimeti decision, and the tenor and the way in which the justices talked about these issues was strikingly different. in that they were much softer and much more human, you know, during the BPJ argument, shockingly, you know, given the way in which this has been framed. I think this is, and this kind of goes back to the defendants too, I think that there is this, there has been this, you know, ongoing effort to demonize transgender people across the board, you know, over the last few years. And I think maybe it, in my opinion, maybe I'm totally wrong, but it feels like it might have peaked, you know, in last year or the year before. And I feel like there's been a little bit of a shift in the way that, you know, folks are described. I wasn't pleased with the way that the decision was written. It was written by Justice Kavanaugh, and he never makes an attempt to refer to Becky or Lindsay as transgender girls, even. You know, he just he doesn't refer to them as boys, but it's just, it's, you know, it's this language, this doublespeak. But Justice Gorsuch was very supportive in, you know, in the concurrence, which was helpful, and the other justices were great, and I think, but it was toned down comparatively. So I think that there is this thing happening, and this is something that I don't think is shocking to anyone, where the country just hadn't really known transgender people. We knew of transgender people, we knew a couple, you know, high profile people, and as these issues have really, risen in visibility, there's an inevitable backlash. And I do think that there is some work being done by countless, trans folks and their families and people who, support and care for trans people and care about human rights, period, have done an enormous amount of work over the last few years to really push back against the demonization. And I think people are also starting to get wise, about what's really happening in the world. And a little suspicious, in my opinion. Maybe it's probably more just the humanization and softening and seeing, trans people as people. But I do think there is also some, like, chagrin about, buyer's remorse or whatever, and buying into, all of this hate and anger, and then realizing that, oh, gosh, now I have to pay $5 a gallon. I can't afford my groceries. People are starting to make connections that, they hadn't made before. So that's just me pontificating, but I do think that there has been a lot of work, and I do think there's some humanization, and I think that there's a lot of unseen work, I do think, especially with the courts and even with the Supreme Court, that trans people are everywhere, they're not unique, and I think that there are, I don't know anybody's personal story that on the court or what their family's structures look like, but I can imagine that there are people that have trans people in their lives that feel like it's important to at least have a conversation, and so I do think I was struck, the decision still absolutely sucks, don't get me wrong, I'm not trying to soft pedal it, but I do think there's been a little bit of a shift there. I don't know, again, unfortunately, with the way that judicial nominations have been structured and some of the rhetoric that we see from the nominees that have come through, I don't, feel optimistic about the coming years and some of these more difficult parts of the country. Unfortunately, there are already, difficult places to begin with. In other words, when the administration changes again, and, there are, there's positive work being done to, pursue legislative priorities that will help transgender people. it's going to be, a battle, because we're still going to have a lot of these folks on the bench. And just to remind people, judicial nominees are lifetime appointments, and so that's why midterms are so important. And the Senate is so important, because that's who votes on lifetime federal judicial nominees who end up making decisions for their lifetime.
9: Is it your impression, you've noted a softening a little bit, right, a smelling of the coffee, but the proportionality of all people in the world, right, we're talking about a very small number of transgender individuals that are just trying to play sports. Is there a feeling in light of this case of recognition, the perception versus the lived experience, how much of a discrepancy there is?
4: Yeah, Yeah, I don't know. I mean, I feel like it's been blown up so much that, you know, they're, you know, just, it's, it, you know, even though we constantly say, look, Jim Justice could not name one transgender person in his own state, you know, and this is across the board what we see over and over again, and we can give people numbers. I mean, I would love it if there were trans kids that were participating in sports. It would be really wonderful. There's not, you know, trans people make up, you know, roughly between, you know, 0.3 and 0.7% of the population, period. And how many of those are playing sports? Probably maybe a handful of them. And how many are trans girls that are playing sports? You know, it's just ridiculous, you know, when you look at the actual numbers. And so it's, you know, but it's, but you know, I can't say that, you know, it's endlessly frustrating to me, you know, because of the way it's been framed as this, like, epic threat that you know, that we face as a country, but that people don't see through that. But for whatever reason, it just hasn't broken through, to be completely transparent. I would love for people to see that, but I think, I hope people see that, but I don't, I think it's more just a softening and recognizing the humanity of folks. But we'll keep pushing. I'll keep reiterating it over and over again.
9: Absolutely. How, by the way, has the Lambda team been able to talk with Becky and her family since this? How's she doing? How is she taking all of this now?
4: She's such a champ. You know, her family is so wonderful. And she's just, you know, of course it's really disappointing. You know, she is a fighter, and she, you know, never, ever was unambiguous about this being not just about herself. This was about, you know, other trans girls like her that she was fighting for. And, you know, so it is, it's very, very difficult, but she's proud of what she's done, and she'll continue to, she's a winner. She's absolutely amazing human being, and she'll continue to strive and thrive. And, you know, I have no doubt that this isn't the last we'll hear about Becky Pepper Jackson. She's just an absolutely wonderful person.
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5: 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News Wrap was written and produced by Jeb Bakke and Brian DeShazer, edited by Lucia Chappelle, and read by Chris Wilson and Joe Bayline. Against Me performed some of the music you heard, and Kim Wilson composed and performed our theme music. 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
12: Here on Well, Well, Well, we delve into the issues impacting and surrounding the health and well-being of our gender, sex, and sexuality diverse communities and people living with HIV. I'm your host, Jordan, and this week we're speaking with Jenna Love, who is a sex worker and advocate who has worked in Australia for over a decade, mostly as an independent full-service sex worker and also an online adult content creator. I wanted to use this session to have a chat about sex worker advocacy, visions for the future, and how we can amplify sex worker voices here in Well, Well, Well. I think it's been a little minute since we've had proper chat with anyone about sex work and advocacy, so we're just going to revisit that conversation a little bit. And Jenna Love is really perfect person to have that conversation with. In her own words, she's a reformed theatre kid and a pansexual polyamorous cat mom. first and foremost. She's also president of Scarlet Alliance, co-host and producer of sex industry podcast Somebody You Love, a Master of Social Justice student, a guide and production manager for Sex Worker History Walking Tour Hall Walks, and a freelance research assistant. I ran into Jenna at the recent Women Deliver conference in a session called Sex Workers at the Forefront of Reproductive Justice. And I definitely came away from that conference with a lot to think about, particularly as someone who works in queer sexual health. And I've also recently really gotten into Jenna's podcast called Somebody You Love, which I strongly recommend everyone listen to. In fact, I demand everyone to listen to it because it's really, yeah, perfect place to start. Yeah, if you wanted to hear more from sex workers, you want to learn more about what's going on in the decrim space. Yeah, I think you have honestly so many episodes that go into so many different topics. It's incredible. So, yeah.
13: Oh, thank you so much, Jordan. What a lovely shout out.
12: So, yeah, huge plug there.
13: Thank you.
12: But, yeah, I think there's obviously so many things that I could ask you about in the session and the chat we're having, but I wanted to, I guess, start off with your experience at Women Deliver, which is where I first kind of ran into you. For anyone who's not familiar already, Women Deliver is one of the largest gender equity conferences, I think, in the world. And it kind of is run all over different countries. I think one year it was in Rwanda, and this year it happened to be in Melbourne. So I got to go to that this year, and there was people from over 180 countries there. So it was just massive. There were so many people, so many different countries, so many different huge topics to speak about in terms of gender equity. And
13: I think it was the first time in the Southern Hemisphere, or the first time in Oceania.
12: Yeah, I think
13: so. First time down somewhere.
12: Down
13: under. Yeah.
12: Yeah, I think it was, yeah, something like close to the Pacific region or something like that it ever happened. Mm. So, yeah, I think I was honestly blown away just being there and seeing so many different types of people, so many different countries, so many different languages, cultures represented as well. And that was, yeah, my first question is how did you find that whole experience? It was a huge week.
13: Oh my Lord, wasn't it? It was so huge. And when you said one of the biggest, that freaked me out because I was blown away by how big it was. I knew in the lead up to it at Scarlet Alliance, we had a lot of work going into it because we had a booth there. We had a whole range of sessions. We had there was a lot going on to it, a lot of people putting a lot of work into it. So I knew it was a big deal, but I was blown away by how huge it was. It was incredibly overwhelming. I was lucky enough to be able to attend on a media scholarship as a result of my podcast. So I had applied and was lucky enough that I didn't have to pay for my ticket, which was amazing because the tickets for those things are not cheap. Mm-hmm. And that was great because it meant one more person from Scarlet Alliance was allowed to come along. Obviously, yeah. We're a not-for-profit, so, we don't have all the cash to throw around. Mm-hmm. But as a result, that also meant that I was getting all of the notifications for media, and there was like specific sessions specifically for media, and they were putting out like videos and images, like content for us to use. And so it made it even more like, lordy. When you mentioned me having a big bio, like I've recently in the past few years discovered that's just, it's just ADHD. That's, former quote unquote gifted child pipeline mm-hmm. into just doing a million things and having an insane life. But then walking to Women Deliver was like a conference of that. Yeah, and I felt like every single person I spoke to was our people, mm-hmm. like everyone. That was probably one of my biggest takeaways, was that every single person I spoke to, we all had our lanyards, our little, things with our information on them. And I'd say, oh, hi, blah, blah, where are you from? Or, oh, are you representing, whatever was written on their little thing. And I don't know if I met a single person who didn't say, oh, well, my tag says this, but I'm also here in this capacity, and I'm the vice president of this, and I'm coming to talk to you in this role. And everyone I met, I was like, this is just a gigantic space full of predominantly women and non-binary people who are ridiculous overachievers.
12: That was my takeaway. Yeah, every single person.
13: Yeah.
12: That's exactly how I felt too.
13: I was like, we're all insane. Everyone here is insane.
12: And the fact that there was, 10 sessions running every hour and that you had to choose between some of the biggest questions being faced by mankind. At this point, and it was just impossible.
13: And in some ways, I mean, I'm not going to criticize the organization, but there was some, like, you know, there were some plenary sessions that I looked around and there was hardly anyone there. Mm. And I sort of thought, I just wonder if it was actually a little bit too overloaded. But at the same time, I see the value in allowing that platform for, you know, they obviously get so many submissions for people who want to run sessions. Mm. So I do see, you know, balancing that is tricky.
12: Fully. And what was interesting about this year was it was the first time that there was a dedicated sort of queer plenary delegation. So there was like a pre-conference called Queers Deliver where different, people from around the world were sort of gathering on that first day to kind of meet each other and chat. Yeah. I was wondering because I noticed that there seemed like to be quite a few sessions around sex worker advocacy, but I was wondering was that kind of new to this year in the same way as like the queer delegation, or is that something that's kind of been embedded at Women Deliver for a while, if you know?
13: Look, it was my first time going to Women Deliver. Yeah. I'm not familiar with it at all, so I actually can't speak to what's happened in the past. I know that Scarlet Alliance, our member organisations, and mostly organisations in the Pacific region were involved with, we put together a kind of massive program of predominantly sex worker, entirely sex worker focused sessions. So I don't know whether that's happened before or not. I think, you know, sex work and feminism has had a really complex history. Yeah. Obviously, as a sex worker and a feminist, you know, I will tell you that it is and has always been a feminist issue. But of course, there has been a long history of feminists who don't agree with me on that, and who have really, really negative and what I would describe as harmful views about sex work and sex workers. So we've not always felt welcome in spaces like that. In fact, you know, very much the opposite. So it, you know, I thought, because as you mentioned, like there was pre-conferences, there was post-conferences, there was so many events, and everyone in NAM was kind of jumping on board and putting things on as well. And the amount of things I went to introduce myself and heard somebody say something like, oh, wow, oh, I'm so glad there are sex workers in this space, or, oh, we haven't had sex workers here before. And I was like, yeah, well, I think that's a really positive sign, but it is also, you know, we've always been here. We've famously been around a bloody long time, but that doesn't mean we've always felt welcome, and sometimes we've very explicitly not been welcome.
12: Yeah, I think that's why it felt really meaningful for them to have that explicit representation for sex workers and queer people, particularly like this time around, maybe if it's been there before. But but it sounds like in general, like you felt pretty welcomed, and I think,
13: definitely. Well, and we had our booth in the, I don't know what you call that, the section. It's kind of like that, the trades section. And so we were lucky enough that whoever was supposed to be in the booth next to us didn't show up on the first day. Amazing. And after we'd finished setting everything up, which was slightly annoying, but we're not going to complain about it, somebody came around and said, well, do you want to take up that space as well? And we didn't have to pay for it because it was all right. And we went, absolutely. And so we ended up having more space than we'd actually paid for. And because we were kind of in the corner of the room, we ended up with this whole corner. We'd hired couches and things, and we created what we called the sex worker networking zone, which to me was probably the most special thing about the Women Deliver experience, because it was a safer space where sex workers could come. And sex workers from all around the globe did come to that space and did connect. And we were able to have conversations about organizing and advocacy and legislation changes, but also just about life, about work, and just like connecting on a personal level. And I think that was really special, and it was really rare to not see people in that space. Like there was usually at least a couple of people sitting around having a chat, even relaxing there, whatever, because it was, I think, in a sensory way, a little bit kind of more chill than some of the other spaces at, you know, at a big conference event.
12: And it's so meaningful to have that physical space.
13: That was really lovely.
12: That was really special.
13: And I'm proud of, you know, our CEO, Mish Pony, is the person who proposed the idea of us going to Women Deliver and put forward a proposal for us to get some funding in order to be able to do so. And I don't know if other people fed in. I mean, people certainly did feed in afterwards, but it was their initial idea to kind of set up this networking zone and have this space. And massive credit to them, because that was really special.
12: And actually, what you're talking about really reminds me of one of the sessions that I went to, which was called Defying the Pushback. And it was... a group of Ugandan sex workers who were talking about their experiences of grassroots advocacy. I'm not sure if you saw that session or...
13: I couldn't make it, but somebody filmed almost all of it. So I saw a bunch of it later.
12: Yeah. And it was just reminding me of what you were saying, because one of the speakers who was absolutely like phenomenal, so funny, such an incredible speaker, and she was speaking about...
13: I think I know exactly who you're
12: talking about. I'm sure, you wouldn't forget this person. And she was speaking about how... the most important thing that had happened for their community was actually being able to buy a space, like a physical space, building where people could meet, and they weren't. Yes, yeah, that's exactly it. Jenna just showed me a picture of the building.
13: Sorry,
12: talking
13: I've got
12: about.
13: The document right in front of me.
12: which has been so huge, fantastic. Because they can't be pushed out. It's a place where people can network and talk. And I think when you're doing a lot of that work where you're making speeches and things like that, you actually need that space where people can regroup and actually talk to each other one-on-one and things like that. So really beautiful that's actually what Women Deliver managed to provide for.
13: And to be able to do that, you know, in an environment where in Kenya there is criminalization of sex work, that's incredibly impressive.
12: Exactly, I was really curious to ask you about the walks, sex work history walking tours that you ran in Adelaide. I think it was a few years ago now, is that right?
13: It was only last year, actually, at the start of last year.
12: Amazing.
13: As part of last 2020, oh my gosh, what year are we in? It was 2025 Fringe, Adelaide Fringe.
12: Yeah. Can you tell me more about that? The website looks amazing.
13: Oh, thank you. Well, great timing, actually, because we lost our Instagram this morning. Oh, so
12: you're joking.
13: It has more in the name, so I probably could have seen that coming. And we lasted for like 18 months, so it's actually pretty impressive. But yes, the website is still up, thankfully. Mm-hmm. But that is a little project that was the brainchild of a peer of mine named, it goes by Jane What's-Her-Name. It was something that she had she'd been talking about for years and years and years. And she enlisted the help of Queenie Bonbon, another peer of ours, who is fantastic. Queenie's got a long performance and writing history, does a lot of community organizing, is, you know, both of them are people who have given so, so much to the community over the years, over the decades, a lot of time for both of them. And so they decided to put on a show at the Adelaide Fringe. I happened to walk past them in a meeting at one point and heard them talking about something, and I threw in some input about the need for good sound quality. And the reformed theatre kid, I mentioned to John before we recorded that she's not reformed at all. And they both turned to me and went, "Oh, Jenna, you're the person, we need you." And I was like, oh shit, what have I done? And then it ended up being the most wonderful experience. So the show is called Whore Walk, and it was a walking tour of the streets of Tontanya, the Adelaide. When I say the streets of, it was really a few blocks. Mm-hmm. It wasn't very long. You don't want to get too sweaty. You know, it's in February. Jane was mostly our researcher, pulled together all of this archival information, a lot of which is on the website. So if you want to have a look and go through there's newspaper clippings and old videos and things. And then Queenie was mainly the writer. And then I took on the production manager role, and Queenie and I were the whore guides. So we dressed up and we took people on a tour, telling them the history basically of sex work and sex worker advocacy in Adelaide specifically. And you know, slightly more broadly in South Australia. And I am so glad that I got roped into that project, because it was one of the most rewarding things that I have done in my adult life, I think. We, as a collective, we won the last year's Whore of the Year award.
12: Amazing.
13: Which is, I mean, what more could you want than to be named Whore of the Year? That was really, really special, very meaningful, voted on by our peers. And what we would love, love, love to do, but as I mentioned before, we're all the kind of people, of course, who, you know, do a million things and have no time and have all the ideas, but we would love to do it again in Adelaide. But we'd love, like, the dream would be to have whore walk in every city, mm-hmm. you know, because there is history of whores everywhere.
12: I imagine.
13: The show was so site-specific that we'd have to completely write it again for any location. Like, you couldn't just take it on tour like any kind of show. But, yeah, I was so proud of it because it was a history tour, so we gave information, but we were playing characters. It was also theatrical. Like, we were playing ourselves as, heightened kind of versions of ourselves, I guess. We had jokes in there. It was really great fun. And then we did a seated version for people if walking wasn't a great vibe. And that we had to fill in time because, of course, we weren't walking between stops. So then we got Canva out and we ended up adding in some game. We had like whore bingo. We had all sorts of nonsense. And then we were like, this was even more fun than the walking version. Like, it was just such a hoot. So, yeah, the three of us spent a week in Adelaide, and it was bloody wonderful.
12: I just love a walking tour. Also, recently at work at Thorn Harbour, we had a First Nations walking tour just really close to the building that we work at. And I think it just, that to have someone speak to the history of the area that you walk in every day, I feel like it does this thing in your brain like no other to really like connect the dots for people, I think. And I can imagine this vision of the different cities around this continent having something similar in each city would be phenomenal. Someone needs to make, how do we make that happen?
13: And because there's so much great there that, like, you know, there was a section where we were talking about what was relevant to that place was the investors kind of coming in, and we had the Sofitel behind us, you know, like, because there's so much you can work with with what's there. And and then you get the thing where some random person yells out, like,
12: improv,
13: you get, because you're out in, like, that street theater kind of stuff, which is so joyful, terrifying, but joyful.
12: But it's also what you're speaking to in terms of, like, the future in which, like, the expertise of sex workers is so, there's so much joy taken in it. There's so much, there's clearly, so many beautiful connections in there to place, and just so much to offer there and so much joy in it. That I think, I think it's actually.
13: And it was what actually blew us away so much was we figured all our mates would come, right? Mm-hmm. We thought all the sex workers will come. But I would estimate, and we had cheaper tickets for sex workers, of course, but I would estimate that probably 75 to 80% of our audience were not sex workers.
12: Amazing.
13: The vast majority were not. And the feedback we had, because I thought, why does anyone else want to do this? But they were interested, and we sold out. We had to put two extra shows on. Like, we were blown away by how successful it was. But we had so many people come up to us at the end saying, wait, so are you saying it's criminalized here? And we were like, yeah.
12: Wow, okay.
13: Yep. Yeah. And they were like, oh, I thought it was perfectly legal. And we were like, see, this is the thing.
12: That doesn't seem right.
13: Yeah. It is anyway. And you're like, no, it doesn't seem right, does it? Maybe write to your local, you know.
12: Yeah.
13: So it was so really mobilizing. Cool to connect with, again, what we call the civilians.
12: Yeah.
13: And spread that word, like, so much value in that.
12: And I imagine as well with the sort of work that you do, that you probably get a lot of, like, online hate as well. Would you say that's right? Or, like, you get some comments.
13: Oh, yeah.
12: Yeah, yeah. And so it must be, I can imagine, just, like, having that response from civilians that, don't really know much about the topic. I think it's really good for our brains to, like, rewire and see that there is actually, like, when you have conversations with people, they're actually pretty normal most of the time.
13: There is humanity out there.
12: It's
13: absolutely
12: out there.
13: In the real world. Yeah. Yeah. I think I often say it's a special little circle of hell to be in, to be, you know, not only a woman who takes a kid off on the internet, but also being an advocate and kind of doing both of those jobs and both of those forms of work under the same identity. When I first was elected to the Scarlet Alliance board, a friend of mine who was the president before before I'd been elected, gallivanting, who's a wonderful person. She said to me, let me know if you need any, you know, tips or if you want to have a chat about doing advocacy under your work name. And I sort of was like, that's an odd thing to say. Okay. And then, you know, maybe 3 years later, I went, I know what she was talking about. Okay, yep, that is a tricky thing that I walked into and didn't realize I was walking into.
12: Right, yeah.
13: So it's an interesting line. But we're seeing more and more of that. I think with, you know, with everybody sort of having, anyone can make a video on their phone, anyone can post a video.
12: Mm.
13: I think we're seeing a lot more what I kind of call accidental activists, mm-hmm. you know. So there's a lot more of that. And it's I think it's somewhat of a new path. Because I think, you know, historically, a lot of sex workers, and still a lot of sex workers do their advocacy under a completely different identity, which is a really good choice. Probably my advice to others is to do that. But I do think there's a lot of value in being able to put both of them out there together as well.
12: Yeah.
13: Because then you put a face to the name and,
12: yeah.
13: you know, I think there's value.

0: advocacy yeah. as well, because it's yeah so
1: that, and I
0: yeah.
1: think that is the case most of the time, isn't it, right? When you mm-hmm. actually just talk to people mm-hmm. I maybe I'm naive, I think most of us are decent and most people don't want harm to come to others mm-hmm. but you've got to be able to have those conversations to get to that point.
0: So what we need is more walking tours. Is my main takeaway of this.
1: Yes. As long as yeah. they are also wheelchair accessible and or exactly. have a seated option.
0: Walking, non-walking. Yeah.
1: But yeah, absolutely. Yeah.
0: Incredible. Thank you so much for all of that. It's yeah, I think I was trying to imagine how we would cover all these topics in this 1 hour, but you've obviously done that so beautifully and eloquently. And yeah, again, I cannot stress enough, but please go and listen to Somebody You Love as well. Because yeah, I feel like for all the topics that we mentioned there, you've already spoken at whole episodes at length about so many ins and outs and so much like intricate knowledge about this.
1: That was actually my initial reason for wanting to create a podcast was so that whenever I argued with someone online on a subject, I could just say, well, yeah. you seem very interested in this. Here's an episode. Yeah, so that yeah. was kind of how, yeah. So hopefully we've got one that covers all the silliness. I think something that we haven't touched on is sex work and digital rights. We mentioned the session that was on that Women Deliver, but I think that as much as I said, you know, sex workers have been saying the same thing for a very long time, that's true. But the thing that has changed somewhat is where we fit in the digital space, where we're welcome in the digital space, which we're increasingly finding is nowhere. And you know, I think that's, we often describe ourselves as canaries in the coal mine. And I think in the current political climate, trans people are absolutely in the same category. And trans sex workers, of course, get the brunt of all of that. Mm-hmm. But I think that's, I would say, listen, if you're worried about digital rights, listen to sex workers. That's, and I think everyone should be worried about digital rights and everyone should be listening to sex workers. Mm-hmm. We're currently in the process of refreshing our website, but there's still a lot of information up there. So I would suggest a good starting point is the Scarlet Alliance website.
0: Amazing.
1: Which is scarletalliance.org.au. Scarlet only has one T in it. Mm-hmm. That's very important. Everyone messes it up. But that's it. We've kind of got, you know, sections on all of our kind of briefing issues. So there's a digital rights section and others. And then that hopefully will lead you to other links and bits and pieces.
0: Amazing. Yeah, we'll definitely pop that in the show notes, Scarlet with one T. And yeah, I guess we could probably wrap up now. But thank you so much again for being so warm and just answering some really tricky questions as well. I can't thank you enough for your time as well, especially since you've been sick and you seem to manage okay yes. with the coffee. Or did I miss you meeting?
1: Yeah, I did okay. I had my hot tea in my hand, so I was trying to sip as much as possible, but I got through it okay. Yeah, thank you so much for having me. You know, I think your questions were interesting, which is fantastic. Because, you know, sometimes you can ask the same questions again and again. It's good to, I think it get, maybe it's that queer thing, maybe, you know, it's just a little bit more nuance, which I appreciate.
0: That's all we have time for in this episode of Well, Well, Well. If you missed part of this episode or want to catch up in previous episodes, head to the Joy website at joy.org.au/wellwellwell or wherever you get your podcasts. 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
2: Yes, hello and welcome to Let's Talk. Firstly, I'd like to acknowledge our ancestors and our elders whose shoulders we stand on. I also want to acknowledge traditional owners of the land where you are and acknowledge that Aboriginal and Torres Strait Islander peoples have never ceded their sovereignty. Today we're joined by a former senior public servant who worked across Queensland government departments for just shy of 20 years. His most recent role was a senior executive director with the Truth Telling and Healing Inquiry and as a director for the Brisbane Olympics and Paralympic Games. Edward Monet runs his own consultancy, and in 2024 he received the Medal of the Order of Australia for his service to First Nations communities and to sports administration. Edward, welcome to Let's Talk.
3: Good morning, Sister Karen. I too would respectfully like to acknowledge the traditional custodians on the country that we're meeting this morning, the Turrbal and Yuggera people, and also acknowledge my people, the people from Cape York, the Gudang people, the Kararag people, and the Meriam people of Murray Island.
2: Oh, well, look, you answered that because my first question to you was going to be, who are your moba? So you got both Aboriginal and Torres Strait Islander ancestry.
3: And what a powerful tool that one is, Sissy Gowan, because you're able to speak quite openly about what is in the best interest of both Aboriginal and Torres Strait Islander people from that country with respect of, elders. And I think that's a powerful tool for us moving forward as a people.
2: Mm. Now, I called you formally Edward, but I know you as Eddie.
3: Correct.
2: So do you mind if we go with that name?
3: We're family, Sissy, we're family, absolutely.
2: All right. Look, I mentioned there, 20 years with the public service.
3: Yes.
2: Why did you want to be a public servant?
3: I spent a significant part of my professional career serving within the Queensland government, working across multiple portfolios that directly impacted communities, particularly Aboriginal and Torres Strait Islander Queenslanders. That was a key one for me. What concerns me today is that many of the gains achieved through decades of Indigenous participation in government appear to be under pressure, Karen. And we are seeing the removal of First Nations leaders from boards, advisory groups and statutory bodies, alongside allegations of what many are now calling Project Invisibility. A pattern of reducing Indigenous representation in leadership positions across government institutions. Reports are now indicating Indigenous members have been removed from major cultural institutional boards, including the GOMA, QPAC, the State Library and Queensland Museum. While concerns have also been raised about vacancies in legislated Indigenous representation on health boards, my concern, which is why I'm here, is that the footprint of First Nations leadership within Queensland government is becoming smaller, not larger, at a time when closing the gap outcomes continue to require stronger Indigenous participation in decision making.
2: So what are you saying? Find the black executive in state government departments?
3: Yeah, absolutely. I left because I reached a point where I felt my ability to influence meaningful change from within was diminishing. As I watched experienced First Nations leaders being removed from boards and committees and leadership structures within our clear public, explanations, I became increasingly concerned about the future direction of Indigenous policy, one, and secondly, representation in Queensland. I've always believed that if governments are serious about improving Indigenous outcomes, about Indigenous people, must be present where decisions are made. When those voices become less visible, it raises legitimate questions about whose perspectives are informing policy. Leaving was not about politics for me. It was never about politics.
2: Well, as a public servant, you're expected to be apolitical.
3: Apolitical, yeah, that's right. It was about maintaining the ability to speak honestly and to advocate publicly for Indigenous representation, self-determination and accountability. They're the three principles that guides my ethics moving forward.
2: So you're witnessing the removal of First Nations people from, as you say, positions from boards that are mandated by legislation or protected by legislation,
3: yeah,
2: or required by legislation, for yeah, want of a better explanation. But you're seeing also those senior policy positions, yeah, where government should be seeking the expertise, yeah, and advice of First Nations people working, yes, within the public service to advise on policy. Those people are leaving the sector or have left, like, yep, you voluntarily,
3: yep,
2: because you don't like the direction.
3: 100%. And if project visibility, Karen, is a thing, is...
2: Well, they've not... The LNP government, no, have said it's... They haven't denied that it's not a thing.
3: Yeah, yeah. Is it, you know... We have seen the abolition of the True Telling and Healing Inquiry, which I was the executive of that, leading the operations across our state. The removal of Indigenous leaders from cultural institutions and boards, concerns regarding Indigenous representation on hospital boards, and a broader reduction in visible First Nations leadership across government structures. The reality is that Indigenous people are increasingly asking whether there is a place for their voices within the Queensland government's future vision.
2: Mm.
3: There is nothing evident that I've seen in the LNP blueprint that gives us that position. My concern is not simply who sits on a board, it's what happens when Indigenous knowledge, cultural authority and lived experience are systematically absent from leadership tables. That's my concern.
2: Just the other day, you went to the Treasurer's budget presentation.
3: Yes, yep, yes.
2: And you put questions forward because they were taking it via SMS or text.
3: Yes.
2: And you had questions about closing the gap.
3: Yes.
2: What are the government's priorities?
3: Yes.
2: Did you get an answer?
3: No, there was no answer. I mean, we are encouraged to put forward questions. If there are questions that are specific to the current budget, 26-27 period, then obviously as a First Nations leader, it's my obligation to ask questions that allude to closing the gap targets, you know, health, education, housing, homelessness. These are critical things that impact our people. You know, if we've got the adult time, adult crime institutions that are being pushed by the current government, then that's very, very visible. But if you take away funding from organisations that, you know, look after our young people in the youth juvenile space, what's the alternative?
2: Mm.
3: What is the alternative? If you're not giving us a clear picture in terms of the First Nations vision of our budget moving forward, then how are we then to take control of closing gap targets across the state?
2: And the Queensland government is a partner in closing the gap agreement. So, you know, they are a party to this agreement, and clearly it then becomes a question, I guess, for Joint Council and for the Minister, Malandiri McCarthy, to say, well, you know what, you're not fulfilling your obligations under this. I mean, what, as First Nations people, Aboriginal and Torres Strait Islander people in this state, can we rely, though, on the federal government to intervene on our behalf?
3: This is where the conversation becomes critical. The national agreement on closing the gap is not simply a collective of targets. It is built on a fundamental principle that governments must work in genuine partnership with Aboriginal and Torres Strait Islander people and share decision-making authority. The agreement, Sissy, is specifically recognises that better outcomes are achieved when First Nations people are involved in designing, delivering and evaluating policies that affect their lives. If Indigenous representation continues to decline across boards, committees, leadership positions in advocacy and advisory structures, there is legitimate questions about how governments will meet those partnership obligations. The concern is that closing the gap could become increasingly focused on infrastructure funding announcements and service delivery while losing the Indigenous decision-making architecture that the national agreement requires. You cannot successfully close the gap for people while simultaneously reducing their participation in decision-making. This is the contradiction many First Nations leaders are highlighting right now.
2: Yeah, and when I did look at the budget papers in terms of closing the gap, it was infrastructure projects, as you say.
3: Yeah, absolutely. If I was to ask a question, does the current LNP footprint contain enough First Nations visibility? My response would be, my honest assessment is that many Aboriginal and Torres Strait Islander Queenslanders do not currently see themselves reflected in the government's public leadership cohort or footprint.
2: To be fair, there were no brown faces in any of the LNP election material in the lead up to the state elections. So I don't think we factor into their equation at all.
3: No, when communities observe and the discontinuation of truth-telling processes, the removal of Indigenous board members, concerns about Indigenous representation on statutory bodies and the shrinking visibility of First Nations leadership, they naturally question what Indigenous partnership will look like into the future. This isn't about political parties. It's about governance, blackfella governance. Queensland's Aboriginal and Torres Strait Islander population is one of the largest in Australia. Aboriginal and Torres Strait Islander perspectives should be visible wherever decisions are made about health, justice, education, culture, economic participation, community development. Without visible First Nations leadership, government risks creating policies about Indigenous people rather than with Indigenous people.
2: Christopher Lee Blay, crack open a history book. Mm-mm. Have a look at what happened in Queensland across other jurisdictions in relation to where First Nations people weren't given a voice. And we'll talk more about that shortly. You're listening to Let's Talk here on AAA Murray Country. I'm with Eddie Monet, OAM. Runs his own consultancy, used to work in government, but for reasons that he's just outlined.
4: Coming to you from the lands of the Yuggera and Turrbal people, it's Karen Durenton for Let's Talk.
2: Well, I promised you a conversation about what's been termed Project Invisibility, and it's been alleged by, you know, people that we know from our community, Joshua Creamer, and here now we have Eddie Monet, OAM, a former senior public service servant with who served as the senior executive director with the Queensland Truth Telling and Healing Inquiry. He stepped down just days before the whole inquiry was wrapped up. And of course, as we all remember, as First Nations people in this state, it was one of the first actions of the LNP government to repeal the Path to Treaty legislation that contained, you know, conversations about truth-telling as well, Eddie.
3: Yeah, absolutely. This state had an opportunity to correct the wrongs. This state needs to acknowledge and recognise that we have a First Nations history. That history was entrenched in the policies and that guided the Truth Telling and Healing Inquiry. And for that to be ripped from underneath us, not only was traumatising to our stolen generation people, but it was also just as impactful to those family members who shared their stories. That was really hard. And as a First Nations leader, sitting with families in communities like Cherbourg in the South Burnett, and then hearing their stories, and these are stories that have been told for the first time they've had to reflect on how they were brought up, how they were removed, and for non-Australians and non-Queenslanders to not have the opportunity to listen to the stories so that we as a country could heal moving forward was a real struggle for me and the team. When Josh gave me a call, we were coming back from Cherbourg after spending time with some elders and recording the history, we had to pull the car over. I remember this day quite distinctively. It was raining and we pulled the car over and there were four of us in the car and every single one of us wept because we were in the cusp of healing our state and our country, and not having that ability or opportunity to heal from that and to share the stories, but more importantly for the families that opened up their heart and trust to us to provide that platform, was ripped away again. That puts us 20, 30 years back again. And it's quite sad. And so that's why opportunities like this, where we have to speak openly and vividly around truth-telling and hearing, healing, and that it must be a continued thing for our Indigenous councils across the state to continue to run their own accord, we need to support, we need to back them, and we need to continue to provide that platform so that they can have that process to heal within their respective communities.
2: Well, yeah, and communities like Cherbourg, being led by Mayor Bruce Simpson, are doing their own truth-telling.
3: Yes.
2: And that's to be, one, congratulated that they are driving that process by themselves. I think it's happening in pockets across other communities. I was speaking to Jackie Huggins about this probably a month ago and saying, how do we continue to have that truth-telling process when the current government has taken away that platform? And it's good to hear that communities are organising themselves, but yes, it's us telling our truths, but the people that we need listening to those truths are the broader Queensland population, correct?
3: Oh, look, absolutely. I can remember weeks before the election, the local government association had their major conference at the convention centre. I caught wind of this, and obviously Josh said to me, Ed, hop over to the convention centre, rally our troops, rally our CEOs and our mayors from all of our Indigenous communities, and get them to stand before the media and say, hey, listen, you know, we've got a new government that's come in here. We've got a new Premier. Premier, can you please reconsider by extending the truth-telling and healing inquiry till the end of its term so that we can follow this process? This is a cultural process. There's a lot of, you know, protocols that have been breached if we don't follow suit. Now, Mayor Bruce Simpson was able to rally a handful of mayors, including the mayor from Doomadgee, to stand side by side in front of the media and Josh and basically say to the Premier, look, this is something that's real. We ask you to kindly, you know, consider reconsidering by re-engaging the truth-telling and healing inquiry so that we can finish our process. For someone like Mayor Simpson to do that, shows respect to a man that's beyond his years. For him to be able to stand against all adversity, because not every mayor stood up at the time when it was required, and now is the time where Mayor Simpson is now taking control of that and running his own process in community for his people.
2: Does it remind you kind of, I'm not sure where I saw it, I know the ABC, 612 ABC, have been reporting on this project Invisibility too, but I'm thinking the generation before you and I, who really grew up under those oppressive era of the Joe Bjelke-Petersen, I'm going to call it a regime because that's what it was. Yeah, this is back to Joe days.
3: It is. And the critical thing about the current environment is that as soon as you start to isolate, as soon as you start to take away the voices of First Nations people, then it then deflates the credibility of things like reconciliation. It really does question things like is closing the gap a real thing for this current government? And that's what's quite concerning. If we don't have that platform to be able to engage in open discussion and debate policies, practices and procedures that the current government would like to deliver across all of our communities, if we lose that focus and we don't have that capability, then decisions are going to be made without us being involved. And that's going back to that era. You are exactly right. Now, at some stage, our First Nations leaders, including Malandiri, including our other First Nations leaders at the state level, particularly the opposition, need to call it out, need to question it, need to start asking questions. We must have a state debate about this. We need to have a conversation.
2: But how organised are Labor? I mean, they're pretty much like Labor in the Northern Territory. They're not as not an effective opposition. One could argue. So how can we have that debate when we really can't rely on Labor?
3: No.
2: Let's not forget, Labor did bring in that lowered the age of criminality for children too. So they're not exactly friends.
3: No.
2: To Aboriginal and Torres Strait Islander people, good ways. Yes, they started the treaty process. Yes, great. But you know, you can't do this and then do this on the other hand that has a detrimental effect on our children.
3: No, agreed. But I'm all about pulling levers. I want to make sure that we're pulling levers left and right. I'm all about making sure that we are getting a genuine advocacy, both left and right of Parliament, and pushing it through. I think it's important that we continue to have conversations, regardless of whether a party is struggling to engage across the populace. I think what we need to be focusing on now is the reality of what's happening out there now and how that's impacting our communities. The more you isolate First Nations communities and peoples from decision-making processes, the more we don't get the advocacy from those leaders that we have voted in to Parliament, what other platform do we have to raise our concerns? Where is our safe haven to have open and frank conversations about what is happening in our current government systems that impact our people? Mm. And that's the curiosity thing. And I think that shows like today are really, really important because they share the sentiments of what's being felt in our community, but also providing inside knowledge in terms of the mechanics of what's happening in the government system that still is continuing to fail our people.
2: Yeah, but you know, you look at how the LNP campaigned and why they chose the platforms that they
3: yes.
2: did. I mean, they were obviously effectively lobbied by people who are victims of crime.
3: Yes.
2: Who want to see, business grow and all of that kind of stuff. So do we need First Nations leaders to organise themselves to actually start engaging with government and ministers to backbenchers to talk about these issues? Because ultimately, you know, the LNP are similar in their political structure, and that one would like to think that party politics doesn't necessarily always dictate how you make you come to a decision about a particular issue, but you know, in the absence of not knowing, being able to predict what's going to happen at the next state election, we need to be having conversations with those elected members of Parliament who form government, correct?
3: Absolutely.
2: Even though they seem to not want to listen to us by the actions that are happening now.
3: They've got binungs, but they're not using them. That's the issue. And, I'm also watching, this little, orange area here that's being, touted as the up-and-coming Prime Minister for our country in One Nation. That's something that's quite concerning for me. And again, you were right, Sissy, what they're doing is picking on topics that are topical for the community, and that's exactly what people want to hear. But when you get down to the nitty-gritty and you question as to, in terms of, well, what policy do you actually have, it's all smokes and mirrors. So I think that I've got to take this with a grain of salt, and as leaders, as First Nations leaders, we've got to be able to progress forward. We've got to have advocacy and push both left and right of Parliament so that we continue to have a voice. We continue to challenge the status quo. Otherwise, we won't get anywhere. It's a hard position for us to be in. And I'm often weary, and I'm very, very, conscious of, the many Aboriginal and Torres Strait Islander people that currently work in the public service system.
2: How many are there, do you know?
3: I did do an ABS search in relation to that, and I was able to ascertain that we had, I think it might have been 2.74% of the Queensland public sector workforce that were Aboriginal and Torres Strait Islander people, and unfortunately 1.5% of that were SES or equivalent senior leaders in those positions. Again, we're still, batting, below our average. The target, the state
2: should
3: target,
2: be about 3%, same as the...
3: Correct.
2: Yep.
3: Yeah, correct. So, again, that's more concerning, is that the Indigenous representation is heavily concentrated in lower middle classifications within the system. So while representation at senior executive and leadership events levels remains significantly underrepresented, as of March 2026, the First Nations employees accounted for... only around 1.5% of SESs and equivalent senior leaders positions. This matters because closing the gap is not simply about employment numbers, it's about influence. If Indigenous people are present mainly in operational roles but absent from executive decision-making positions, then Aboriginal and Torres Strait Islander perspectives become less visible in the policy development process. At this same time, Queensland has seen the removal of Aboriginal and Torres Strait Islander leaders from major cultural institutions and boards. Concerns around vacant Indigenous positions on health boards and the dismantling of several Indigenous-led mechanisms established under previous governments. Many First Nations professionals, like myself, are now asking whether Indigenous leadership is genuinely being expanded or simply being reduced to symbolic participation.
2: Yeah. Well, we still don't know what's happening with Natalie Lewis. Of course, her tenure with as the Aboriginal and Torres Strait Islander commissioner.
3: Yeah.
2: That was not extended. I know that, you know, she came onto this program and said that she wanted to continue the work because I did ask her about what she planned to do.
3: Right.
2: And we're getting from SNAIC and from the National Commissioner that, you know, it could be anywhere between, there's a 6-month period before we know that, you know, that that's what they've been told by the government, that that position will be refilled. We wait and see.
3: That's news to me. That's quite concerning. 6 months is a long time. That's quite a very significant.
2: Well, you're a senior important. Government. You were a former senior government thing. How long does it take to hire somebody?
3: Yeah, no, it doesn't take. Normally, it takes about a month for us to appoint someone because the significance of the portfolio. We need to have someone in there that's able to pick up the portfolio and run with it because it does actually attribute to closing the gap targets.
2: I did ask you initially at the beginning, when we started talking about why you wanted to be a public servant. You know, we talked, went straight into Project Invisibility. Good ways, that's, you know, obviously what you're here to talk about. But can we revisit that question?
3: Sure.
2: Eddie, why did you want to be a public servant?
3: It was hard because back in the day, you know, I was when I was a young fella, I, you know, came down from up north and I had aspirations that I wanted to help our people.
2: Yep.
3: I didn't realise how significant that was, that impact was going to be, because hearing the stories of my old people and what they had to go through living underneath the Act.
2: Yep.
3: And I wanted to make a difference. It was important that I become educated and use the Western system to be able to understand how policies are made, how they govern our people, whether those policies are tangible policies that actually, you know, improve the health and well-being of our people. Mm-hmm. And then changing the commentary and the narrative in terms of improving outcomes for our people. So I used that, went to university, got all the piece of papers that gives me, you know, an opportunity to further myself in government, not realising that it wasn't so much about the piece of paper that I had that said that I had a master's or a bachelor. It was actually the state government utilising and using our cultural IP to then design the co-design models that now are being used across the state. And that's really important, because if we put ourselves in a position where we are influencing that change and using our cultural IP that, you know, amalgamates a Western system with our cultural system,
2: yep,
3: then surely that would lead to a better outcome for our people. But it doesn't.
2: No.
3: It doesn't hit the mark. And that's why I wanted to be in government, is to make a difference and to make a change.
2: Have you changed your opinion about public service now?
3: No.
2: So you still want to be in there and change?
3: Yeah. I still want to be able to challenge the system. I still want to be able to push the barriers and parameters. I still want to ask the hard questions that need to be asked. We've got senior executives, director generals, deputy director generals that are making decisions about First Nations people. We need to be able to mobilise their people to be in positions to then guide those decisions.
2: Yeah, be in positions of influence.
3: Absolutely.
2: Whether through research or through our own, what you say, IP.
3: That's right. And that's why we've got people, you know, old heads like Noel Pearson, you know, Auntie Jackie, these are people that are significant players in our field that have walked the walk and talked the talk. Now, this is not their first rodeo, so people like them and like myself can come into the political sandpit and understand whether people are telling us truthfully that this is the direction where they want to head to. And it's only through experience of what's been passed down, what we've experienced that's been passed down that hasn't worked, that's when we challenge them.
2: Yeah.
3: And we ask the questions.
2: Well, the thing that I see happening right now, particularly here in Mugajan, Brisbane,
3: yes,
2: obviously the fight to stop the stadium being built at Barambin Victoria Park.
3: Yes.
2: And you see Gudja Kerry Charlton on one side being the senior custodian for Yuggera, talking about what that site means for them. And then you have the young people who were there at Camp Koori before it was disbanded last Thursday by police in the early hours of the morning. So you see that. You talk about Noel and you talk about Ali Jackie. Their season campaigners, right?
3: Yes.
2: But our population, young people, majority young people, Southeast Queensland is going to at some stage outstrip Sydney.
3: Agreed.
2: As the largest, fastest growing First Nations population.
3: Yes, yes.
2: Now, I remember the, you know, the Commonwealth Games.
3: Yes.
2: And I think it was also the Springbok tours. You know, we've always utilised sports as a means to mobilise mob to get our message out there.
3: Yes.
2: 2032, if we're still dealing with this, can you see that we're going to, the communities are going to be mobilising to fight for Aboriginal and Torres Strait Islander rights that are currently look like being stripped away by this current government today?
3: Yeah, no, I agree. I openly invite the Premier of Queensland, Mr. Christopher Foley, to come in here and sit down and have a conversation with us and ask the question, does the Queensland government currently have a First Nations advisory committee that advises the Olympics committee? And if they did have one, then why are we, you know, why do we still have our people arguing about their grounds and their lands being breached? At this stage, I don't believe that there is one. And that's the challenge. I challenge the Premier to come on the show and to sit down with you and let's have a conversation about it. Let's talk about how we can put in place the right practices that need to be put in place so that the traditional owners are not being disrespected but are part of the table around decision-making and decision design.
2: And I don't think there is a media, First Nations media organisation who hasn't tried to speak to the Queensland Premier. I remember putting in, organising with the journos that I work with the National Indigenous Radio Service, that we put in calls during the election well before to say, listen, we want to have a yarn, talk about what you have in mind. Indigenous policy per se. Nothing. We kept being pushed back, oh, can't do this, can't do that. So it's very clear from that that they don't want to, one, engage with First Nations media outlets, and I'm not holding my breath that he's going to accept that very gracious invitation that you've just given to the Premier to come on to Let's Talk to talk about these issues. So, hey, look, let's try a phone call after we conclude this conversation and see where that gets us, and I'll actually report back to our listeners to let you know what kind of response we got, if any.
3: Well, as First Nations peoples, we've got thousands and thousands of history before us and in front of us that where we've shown our cards. We want to work with government. We want to work with the leaders that guide our state. Now's an opportunity. Now's an invitation. Premier, if you're listening in this morning, please dial in, pick up the phone, come in and have a yarn with Karen, and let's talk about it. Let's talk about it. Let's get your views and perspectives out there in terms of what the vision and aspiration looks like for co-design for Aboriginal and Torres Strait Islander people leading up to and beyond the 2032 Olympic Games.
2: Eddie Mornay, good to yarn with you. And we will keep in touch and see how we go with this conversation and with what's happening in the state with regard to First Nations people.
3: Thank you. Happy to come back anytime. Thank you very much.
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2: Now, today we're speaking to the member for what is the second largest electorate in Australia. We're talking geographically here. The biggest is in Durack, Western Australia, in case you're wondering. Marion Scrimgeour is the member for Lingiari. She secured her second term in last year's federal election, and she serves as the government's special envoy for remote communities. Welcome to Let's Talk, Marion. Not sure if Marion can hear us there. We'll come back in a moment just to see what's going on technically, because we were talking during the news. So I'll come back in a minute.

0: 7 p.m. Tune in for the AAA Blues Hour. From the Delta to the Desert, the Bayou to Brisbane, we got it all. Oh, it's the Blues Hour, Monday nights at 7 p.m. on AAA Murray Country.
1: Coming to you from the lands of the Yuggera and Turrbal people, it's Karen Durante for Let's Talk.
2: And as I mentioned before, Marion Scrimgeour is our guest today on Let's Talk. Let's hope that technology is our friend now. Marion, can you hear me?
3: I can. Can you hear me?
2: I can. Yay! It's working. Oh, dear me.
3: Look, technology. Often it works or sometimes it doesn't.
2: Well, this is the crazy thing. I'm in Brisbane, you're in Alice Springs. This kind of technology issue we expect to be happening in remote communities where, you know, the digital world is still reaching out to our mob, so... Sometimes it works, sometimes it doesn't.
3: And a lot of places in the Northern Territory, our mob don't even have, you know, I mean, it's radio silent. So, you know, we've still got a lot of work to do in terms of communication and what needs to happen in the bush.
2: Well, look, thank you for joining us today on Let's Talk. I know it was pretty busy for you last week with Parliament sitting. But firstly, for people who haven't heard about you, Marion, tell us your mob.
3: Yeah, look, I'm from the Tiwi Islands. Well, my mum was from the Tiwi Islands. My father was a member of the Stolen Generation, removed as a little one from around Tea Tree. So he's you know, from the Mudjeta group down here in Central Australia. So, you know, and we only found out about that in recent times. I think when the Bringing Them Home report, because my father didn't talk about, you know, what had happened and his earlier life. So it's been a real journey, and it's been an important journey, being elected into the seat of Lincoln-Murray, and being able to represent, you know, people down here across the Barkly, Central Australia, and finding, you know, those connections, which, Karen, we know is really important in terms of, you know, our identity and place and people. And so it's been really good to come back down and retrace some of those steps, but sit down with his family and to understand, you know, just what had happened. Because, you know, he was angry for a lot of his, you know, adult life, and we couldn't quite understand it because he didn't talk about it. But retracing that and coming back down here has been able to piece together a bit more understanding of, you know, the person that I called my dad and who I miss dearly. And I just wish that he'd found, you know, we had found the opportunity to bring him back down here and talk to his mom. So that's what makes me. My mum was a very strong Tiwi Islander, and we grew up with a very strong sense of being Tiwi. So, you know, it's... but it's also finding this other side. So that's really important for me, Karen.
2: Yeah. Was your father around for the national apology?
3: Yeah, no, he died. He died 10 days before Kevin Rudd said sorry. And I went down to Parliament House to hear the apology. And it was bittersweet. And I remember sitting in, you know, in the public gallery and just, you know, being quite teary and quite emotional, thinking, you know, how much that would have meant that someone actually acknowledged that pain and that suffering, you know, and particularly how he did it in, you know, for a lot of men and women from that era, they suffered in silence. And it was, you know, it was like this opening, this sunshine coming through on what was, you know, some dark moments for them growing up as children. But finally, someone acknowledged that the government of the day got it wrong and they were sorry. We've still got a lot of work to do, and, you know, it's been fantastic as a federal member to work with the Healing Foundation and with other organisations to know that that work still hasn't finished, that we've still got a long way to go. And, you know, the federal government, I think we're on the right path with working with those important organisations to put in place, you know, their action plan so that redress and that we can sort out and provide at least, you know, some of the solutions for those families that they had sorely missed all their lives.
2: Well, bringing them home was also about...
3: The federal government, I think we're on the right path with working with those important organisations to put in place, you know, their action plan so that redress and that we can sort out and provide at least, you know, some of the solutions for those families that they had sorely missed all their lives.

0: we're not stopping that, that it's continuing to, we still have our kids being overrepresented in the childcare, in the child protection system. And where is the disconnect, do you think, Marion? You've had a lot of experience in this space. You served, you know, for the Northern Territory as the member for Arafura and Arafura. So tell me, you've had that state and you've now got federal backing, I suppose, or representation, yes. You know what I mean. What's going on where we're still taking kids out of their homes, of country, from their families at alarming rates?
1: Yeah, look, we've got to look. You know, it's been interesting, Karen, to step back and look at both my role as a, you know, in the Territory Parliament, and I was for a time the Minister for Child Protection in the Northern Territory, and one of the proud moments in that role was to look at contemporary legislation, get rid of the Community Welfare Act. The punitive approach didn't work. The new legislation was looking at, we know that there are families that struggle with looking after their young people or their children. So what do we need to do before removing that child? What needs to happen? And I think this is where governments fail from all persuasions, is wrapping that therapeutic service that needs to get around families, so that if we're looking at the interest of the child, then we need to build the capacity of those parents. Now, sometimes that works, sometimes it doesn't. And if it doesn't work, then, you know, the legislative reform of making sure that no further harm is done to that little one is to make sure that we, when the removal is done, that the family, and when I say, you know, the departments need to explore not just the immediate family, but look at the extended family. And a lot of the jurisdictions, including the Northern Territory, have removed the Aboriginal Child Placement Principle, which is a real concern that, you know, you can't, it's this, it's like as if, you know, people in government are, you know, if you squeeze this black child enough, you know, out will pop a white child. Well, that's not going to work, and it's never worked. And, you know, we've got examples in the Northern Territory where the Minister for Education has directed her department. They've got school attendance officers that are, you know, writing you know, fines and penalties for parents for kids not going to school. But, you know, there's no funding or support to look at how do we encourage learning on country. If the classroom isn't suited for those kids, and we've seen this in parts of eastern Arnhem Land and in the Top End, where you've got schools that have turned that around. And so I think we lose sight of, if we're all focused on in the interest of the child, we need to look at how do we build stronger families and also communities. How do we get the resources and the funding into communities so that, you know, our young ones, rather than removing them and being punitive, how do we make sure that their future and their futures is on country and with family, and that they can grow up to be strong individuals? That's not hard, Karen, but we've got to have those conversations. You know, we've got to get our public servants, our ministers, you know, and governments right across the board to understand what does that mean. Everyone talks about it, but to actually put it into action, and, you know, like, it just becomes mere words, because the words mean nothing when they're not funding or they're defunding, you know, these essential programs out on the ground in communities.
0: It must gall you as a First Nations woman, I'm assuming, it gall you when you see tragedy in our communities being used for political purposes. I mean, I remember you were quite fiery about the whole intervention when that rolled out. You were in the Northern Territory Parliament then. And then, of course, we've seen the tragedy unfold around little baby Kumanjai.
1: Kumanjai, yeah.

0: Yeah.
1: Oh, look, it just sickens me that, you know, people, politicians, and other people who on, you know, other commentators on the outside who, you know, the default position, if they can't get traction, the default position is to kick Aboriginal people and use Aboriginal affairs as a political football. And it really makes me angry, but it sickens me that, you know, once again, our people are like the political pawn in this. You know, I've often challenged different people, you know, in terms of their lack of knowledge or whether it's just, you know, but in this day and age, Karen, I get filled with despair because with modern technology, with the use of the internet, and sometimes there's a lot of misinformation that's out there, and it's even more scary with AI, you know, coming in, that, you know, our mob will be further disenfranchised in this whole debate and will be further marginalised and used when the default position, you know, when different government, you know, political parties can't get traction, they default to, you know, kicking Aboriginal people, which is what often happens. I mean, if you look at the news, if you know, different political parties aren't getting traction, they then look at Aboriginal issues and without looking at, you know, a lot of this despair and dysfunction and bad housing is a result of bad government. And, you know, we've just got to keep working. You know, I continue to, you know, fight and, well, not fight, but, you know, try and be as effective as I can in the federal government to make sure that, you know, the resources are going to be targeted and can come, not just into the Northern Territory, because we've got a lot of areas, you know, of disadvantage across a lot of our remote communities, whether it's in Western Australia, Queensland, Victoria, New South Wales, South Australia and Tasmania. So part of my role as envoy is looking at, you know, all of those areas and trying to make sure that our government and the policy framework is the right one and that we reset and we look at the funding disparity between ourselves and the state and territory government and make sure that communities can have their voices heard in the federal government.
0: Yeah, I wanted to ask you a bit about the special envoy role for remote communities. I mean, Lingiari, as I mentioned before, it's a large, second largest electorate across the country, and of course, it's home to you know, remote communities. But is it a delicate balancing act? Because obviously, you've also got urban mob in that electorate to also represent the interests of.
1: Yeah, and it's making sure, like Alice Springs, I think when I look at places like Alice Springs, Kennet Creek, Catherine, you know, and the many pastoral properties, remote communities, homelands, you know, the makeup of Lingiari is diverse, and there are issues right across the electorate. So for a lot of, you know, non-Aboriginal people living in pastoral properties or, you know, on stations, you know, having access to good education, communication, health services. So they suffer from that same, you know, the lack of access. So balancing and making sure that their concerns are addressed as much as the Aboriginal you know, communities and you know, our homelands. We've got a lot of work to do with homelands. Karen, there's a whole lot of people living on country and they are still not getting basic services. So, you know, it's not, you know, my priority is making sure that our mob and their voices and that we work with, whether it's NIAA, you know, get those issues through to the Northern Territory Government, you know, I've said to Minister Melandiri McCarthy and the Prime Minister, I think that it's maybe it's time to, you know, people, we need to start looking at, you know, what do we need, you know, everyone talks about all of this, you know, billions of dollars that come into the Northern Territory, Karen, but you sort of think, well, where is it? And what's happening with it? Why are we still seeing the level of disadvantage that, particularly in the Northern Territory, but we're seeing in Western Australia? I chair the Northern Australia, the Joint Select Committee into Northern Australia, developing the North. And we are, you know, there are still just as much disadvantage across Northern Kimberleys, you know, the Northern Territory, as there is across Northern, you know, North Queensland. So we've still got a lot of work across the North, but the APY lands is also struggling. And, you know, just as important that we look at that, I'm about to look at, you know, going down there. I've got the Kimberley, you know, some of the groups around Roebourne and that to deal with. And then we've got North Queensland. So, but the Northern Territory, balancing all of those different groups, you know, we spend a lot of time, I spend a lot of time travelling, Karen, and getting out. But I see some great country and I meet some good people. But I also see a lot of disadvantage and that just keeps the fire burning for when I go to Canberra and to advocate with the, you know, the federal government that we need to do better and we have to do better.
0: Well, Marion, I appreciate you spending some time with us here on Let's Talk. You've got an open invitation to come back anytime, but all the best for this week and I look forward to a catch-up down the track.
1: No worries. Thank you.
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1: 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And the more we're divorced from the social rituals of the community, then the more important it is that we reach up.
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0: program contains strong content which may be distressing for some listeners. I'm not a soldier, not a fighter,
1: but I will send my girl. When I was arrested, I was at the gym. Ten detectives armed arrested me in the middle of a gym class at the busiest time of the day, and people were like their mouths wide open, aghast, horrified, like, what is happening? Why is she being arrested? I'm Tina, sharing my story with you today because I know what it's like to be arrested, to be in prison, to go through court, go through sentencing, to be away from family, to be locked in prison, to be treated like rubbish. And I remember how desperate I was to hear other people's stories. And when I was in prison and I heard stories or read stories of other people that had been through something similar to me, it brought me so much comfort, that sense of, I'm not the only one, I'm not alone. She's having the same thoughts as me, or he's been through something very similar to me. Those things were really, really comforting. And even though it's not easy sharing stories and it can bring up trauma and it can make you a bit more vulnerable than you care to be, I think the power of storytelling is really, really important. And the more of us that share our stories and the more people that can hear them and relate and identify something in themselves, it can just bring some comfort, some hope, or just a sense of, you know, being seen, I guess, being understood. I'm Tina, sharing my story with you this week. Jailbreak's coming right to your cell across the country, wherever you are in the system. Great to have your company. I hope your time's going okay. Jailbreak brings you lived experiences, stories, and music of people inside Australia's prisons I hope you and your loved ones relate to. One of the great projects of Sydney's Community Restorative Centre, supporting people post-release in New South Wales, Australia. 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Some stories may distress or offend and are unsuitable for young audiences. Call the prison's mental health hotline if something upsets you, or if you're on the outside, call Lifeline Australia 111314 to talk to someone about it. I'm coming to you from the unceded lands of the Kaurna people, also known as Adelaide. It's a balmy 24 degrees here in South Australia and a little bit rainy. I'm a 48-year-old woman. I've done 5 years in prison and I'm currently on parole. For my entire life, people have assumed that I was Greek or Italian. I'm not, but I have olive skin, and until 2 years ago, I had dark hair. I'm now grey, and my hair's short with an undercut. I love talking to people almost as much as I love dogs, but I also like to be on my own, especially after being in prison. I've done 5 years in prison, 14 months in home detention, 2 years on parole. I have roughly 11 months to go. I sort of break it down to 22 more parole sign-ins. I grew up in Adelaide's southern suburbs. It was a small hills community. I have a little sister. We had a pretty idyllic childhood in terms of the family unit. My parents volunteered a lot in the community. They were all about supporting people who were going through a rough time, including people and inviting people in and not being judgmental. That's definitely informed the way I like to live my life as an adult. Some of the story coming up may distress. We had a family that lived next door who the father was a predator. He was abusing his family, the much older children. We could hear him yelling. So I remember mum and dad always talking about that. We thought that he was physically abusing his wife, so that there was domestic violence. their children started abusing my sister and I. So he was sexually abusing his daughters. And then they were basically carrying out those same acts on younger neighbourhood children. From memory, I think I was around 9, and my sister was very little, because I remember holding her hand as we were leaving the house. We'd have to climb over this little retaining wall. And I can remember her saying to her, remember, they said we can't ever tell mum and dad. And we kept that secret, like many children do, for a long, long time. I've sort of repressed all of those memories as an adult. I never really reflected on it until just before I went to prison. Part of me even feels a little bit guilty that as a child I never told my parents, because maybe I could have saved them from further abuse, even though rationally I realised I was a 9-year-old child. That had a real impact in my life, particularly because we were such a close family. I sort of developed almost obsessive-compulsive disorder. And like a lot of people who are abused as children, not great at building really strong relationships. I then went on into some pretty dysfunctional relationships as an adult with men that abused me and friends that took advantage. So I ended up with an eating disorder and very obsessive, rigid behaviours, hanging on to control at all costs and protecting myself through always being in control. My sister developed drug and alcohol addictions. She just wanted to be out of control and not have any feelings. So we both sort of suffered the consequences of that abuse in completely different ways. But I was the only one that ended up in prison.
2: Yeah, copy that.
1: So I ended up with an eating disorder and very obsessive, rigid behaviours. Gambling, really, so online, hoarding a lot of stuff, and then I would throw it away or give it away, and then I would buy it again and throw it away or give it away. The eating disorder as well. So I was almost binging and purging on anything I could get my hands on, and then I would throw it away or give it away, and then I would buy it again and throw it away or give it away. And then I was working for an insurance company and I had access to a lot of money, and I just started transferring money across. It was a lot of money, $1.3 million. Insanity, looking back on it. Thank goodness that part of my life is over. I'm Tina. I'm a formerly incarcerated woman. This is Jailbreak, across Australia on the Community Radio Network. I hope your time's going okay. The help I received was before prison, nothing offered inside prison. I'd been able to do all the work on all of the trauma, the emotional trauma, so I could make sense of what had happened to me. So I had my narrative, my story in my head. I was able to go through all of the emotions and trauma that had been associated with that, those events in my childhood, you know, where that had led me to prison. A friend of a friend went into a rehab for gambling addiction. I started going to Gamblers Anonymous, and that's how I met that friend. And then she told me that she was probably going to prison. She worked for a bank and she stole a heap of money, but spent it all on gambling. I disclosed to her what I was doing. And she said, I went to this amazing rehab that was run by a man who had also was in recovery for gambling, and he did sponsored beds. So they had a number of AFL players that went through that rehab. A lot of sports people have problems with gambling. It was pure chance and luck. And sadly, that doesn't exist anymore. When I went to prison, there were so many stories similar to mine, and many that were far, far worse. People that had suffered the most horrific abuse at the hands of adults, either they trusted or even other kids like that had happened with me. When I was arrested, I was at the gym engaging in my addictive behaviour. They didn't handcuff me. They just held my arm and walked me downstairs to the vehicle. I was charged with theft, so I stole money from an insurance company with absolutely no consideration of who that would harm. My family just absolutely suffered. My parents, I'm lucky they're still alive. It almost killed them, finding out that I'd stolen all of that money.
3: Kenny,
1: Police cells were really, really shit. They put me in a clear-fronted cell, which is for people on suicide watch. I had my gym leggings on and a tank top, and it was winter, so it was freezing, and all I had was a canvas gown, so a big canvas blanket that they give you. And because they're clear-fronted, they face the police viewing mirror, so the cops can watch everything that you do from that one-way mirror. You can't see them, you can only see yourself. But what that meant was, because I was the only woman in there, all the men that were in the clear-fronted cells could see me every time I needed to go to the toilet. And I was in there for, you know, 2 nights, 3 days. So every time I went to the toilet, they would bang on the perspex and heckle me going to the toilet. And because it was a big canvas blanket, it was very hard to try and shield myself, so it would often fall off when my pants were down. Kenny. It was just everything about that was horrendous.
2: What are we saying?
3: Tell me when I play.
2: The system.
3: All right, ready?
1: I was refused bail. I was relieved to get to prison. I was so relieved to get there because those police cells were so traumatic. I've never had any experience with prison before going there. In South Australia, we only have one women's prison, and that's where you stay, even if I got a 30-year sentence. I was in the watch house for a couple of days, and then I was put into a cell with 3 women that I got along really well with. My case was all over the news, so everyone already knew that I was coming. And weirdly, people get very excited about, you know, that you were on the news. I was horrified.

0: then I ended up moving down to the cottages where that girl that I'd met at Gamblers Anonymous was anyway. So we were able to share a room together, and for the first 18 months was okay. Getting sentenced was awful. I originally got 10 years on the bottom and 13 years on top for theft offence. So I got a 6-year bottom and a 9-year, 3-month top on appeal, thank God. Jailbreak's coming right to your cell across the country, wherever you are in the system.
1: I'll take a whiskey neat, chase away the gin and juice. I just can't control my feet when I get a little bit loose. Step aside.
0: I'm Tina. I've done 5 years in prison. Sit back, relax, and enjoy the show.

0: Jailbreak across Australia on the Community Radio Network, sharing my story with you this week. I hadn't heard about Jailbreak until Kate reached out. And then I read about Jailbreak and the feature on SBS Insight. And Kate had sent me through a couple of the recordings that had been done with some of the other great presenters that have been on Jailbreak. Super impressed with what it was going to be about and how telling my story was not just going to be something that would be hopefully helpful to people that listen to it, but also for me in going through the process of sharing it and understanding a little bit more about myself, reflecting on where I've come from and where I am now. If you're in the New South Wales system, why don't you have a go? Jailbreak visits just about any centre. Ask your SAPO or welfare to contact Jailbreak. Address at the end of the program. The first night behind bars felt terrifying, lonely. It was cold, it was icy cold. It was a really hard surface trying to sleep on that. I just couldn't. The light was on constantly because I was in an observation cell, so I couldn't sleep. I was just trying to hide my head, and every time I pulled the canvas gown over my head, the cop would knock on the door and tell me I had to pull it off my head so they could see my face. There was a lot of other people arrested. It was a Friday night. So there were a lot of other people arrested at the same time for mainly people that are really, really drunk and arrested. So there was it was so noisy. There were people screaming and yelling at each other. And I just remember thinking that I remember thinking that this is what I deserved. My parents came down to the watch house and tried to give me medication that I was taking. And of course, the watch house won't take anything. They won't accept anything in there. I was allowed one phone call, and it was to my lawyer, who had conveniently left to go to the Ashes in England on that Friday. So they kind of waited until he went to the UK, then they arrested me. So I had to ring a backup lawyer. My mum, when they found out that I had been arrested, we were already prepared for it to happen. So we'd already been talking with the lawyer. So we knew that an arrest was coming. We just didn't know when. And I still remember when I rang them that they were really reassured on the phone. And my mum, having absolutely no concept of law, was like, "That you're not going to go to prison. You're only going to be in there for, you know, a year tops, and then you'll be out." And I kept having to keep telling her that, "Mum, that's not going to happen. I'm going to be in here." You know, the lawyer was saying about 3 to 5 years, and she kept saying, "No, you'll be out in 12 months." And my mum was in a state of denial. But I still remember the first visit that I had with my parents in prison. So the Adelaide Women's Prison, everyone's given men's shoes and a men's style tracksuit. And back then you were given secondhand underwear. So this is only, what, 8 years ago. So you would be given these giant black undies and this black crop top thing that were all made in like a little sweatshop here in Adelaide. And they had really tight elastic around the legs and the top. But they were secondhand. So whatever went back into property as people left, they just washed them and gave them to new admits. It was hideous. They don't do that anymore after, I think, the Human Rights Commission, there was a complaint made, and they stopped that happening, thank goodness. But so we're given all these secondhand things, old secondhand big men's dark grey tracksuit fleece things, and these Velcro rhino sneakers that were really heavy and called rhinos. And I walked into the visit room, and I remember my mum just crying, and she was like, "You look like an orphan." That's the only thing she was worried about. it just added to her trauma, seeing me in these giant oversized clothes that had cigarette burn holes in them and stains all over them. It was really gross. So really gross clothes. I refuse to wear grey now. So the women's prison, you wear grey. So it's dark grey and light grey. And there's a little AWP embroidery on the pocket of the track pants. And then these really ugly that no one ever wears, like these shiny, like chino pants, almost like cargo pants with pocket on one side of the leg. They're the ugliest things ever. And they're in this really stiff canvas twill. And then there's grey T-shirts that go with them. Yeah, it's awful. Grey, grey, grey, and more grey. I plead guilty before I'd even been arrested. So we'd been through a civil case. Every time I went to court, even if it was via video link, it would be reported on. It would be reported. I remember them saying that I was dressed in a grey jumpsuit. There was no jumpsuits at AWP, but there was a lot of media interest in it. So that was really horrendous. My parents couldn't come in the end because they would be chased down the street by news crews. So that was so distressing for me. I couldn't watch anything on the news about it. I've never Googled myself or engaged in anything like that. I just would find that it was traumatic enough living through it in real time, let alone revisiting anything like that. And when I was sentenced, I had my lawyer, Stacey, and she'd organised for a barrister to help out with sentencing, and I was under legal aid, so I couldn't pay for it, but he was generous enough to do it. And I remember him saying to me that the judge I had, he's going to absolutely slam me with a sentence, so don't worry, whatever you hear, it's going to be huge, but we're going to appeal it. I felt like I had a backup plan at sentencing. So even though I got up to read an apology letter, I almost couldn't stand. My legs were shaking so much. Everything was shaking. And I really wanted to read this apology without having to look at the paper. I wanted to just say it. All of the sea of media in there and people that I'd worked with, you know, shaking their head at me and giving me, you know, their evil eye. I felt like absolute rubbish. I felt like I was going to be stoned to death if they'd been given the chance. That's what it felt like. I was terrified. So I let the judge say what he had to say. The barrister was excellent. He said, you know, there's a formula for writing sentencing remarks. It sounds personal, but 50 other people have heard very similar remarks before. So just try not to take it personally and never, ever read sentencing remarks. Because I'd had that conversation and the barrister who reassured me, and I just put all my trust in him, as you do when it's your first time in that process, you've got no choice but to trust them. I trusted that he said, we'll just immediately appeal. Don't worry. So I went back to the women's prison in the van. Frank, one of the guards, said, Tina, we might have to keep you up in D wing, which is a solitary confinement cells, just for a couple of days because you got a massive sentence. I'm not, why would you do that? That's the worst thing you could do. And I had to really work hard on convincing him that I was completely fine, that it was going to appeal, that I trusted my lawyer and I didn't feel shocked that I got a 10-year sentence. It's huge. I'm going to be here for a while, so just let me get on with it and start doing my time. Whatever happens with appeal, just let me go back to the units where I felt like I had relationships with people down there that would be supportive. And when I got down there, the first two people to greet me at the stairs that were waiting were two lifers. Both girls had incredible personalities and brilliant senses of humour. And they were waiting for me and gave me a big giant hug. And I guess one of the things is when you get a 10-year sentence, you're considered a long-termer. In a small prison like the Adelaide Women's Prison, where it's just the one prison for women, you end up really aligning yourself with lifers once you get a 10-year sentence. I felt really safe in the prison in that regard, but I also felt like both of those women had been in very high-profile court cases as well. So I felt really in good company that when we were talking about it, they had, I mean, they've been through far worse than me. I could learn a lot in the way that they had dealt with what they had been through when they went through court. So I was very lucky to have that little community of women that had been through something similar, but were facing like one 30-year sentence. Like that's how they you even get your head around that, I don't know. I'm Tina and I'm currently on parole. This is Jailbreak, across Australia on the Community Radio Network, coming up after these messages. Don't go away.
1: You heard about them new treatments for Hep C, bro?
2: Yeah, cuz.
1: You've got time in here anyways, there's no hassle.
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3: I contracted the Hep C through sharing a needle or a spoon with friends. The treatment now with the tablets, it's no side effects, nothing. It's perfect. Clears it. I feel good because, yeah, it's very successful. It makes me feel like more energetic, motivated. I'm 3 months. Yeah, closer. Two bottles last 6 weeks. But I've got no side effects at all. Nothing. I got out and then a couple of years later I got a test and I was reinfected, you know? Felt like I'd be like sort of like embarrassed to go back to say I'd been reinfected to get the treatment, you know what I mean? And I did pull it over for a little while there, a long time, you know, but it causes chronic liver disease. I've lost friends to Hep C. Your liver fails and early 50s, they've died early 50s. I thought, you know, everyone makes mistakes and I got put back onto the Eclipse and got cleared, you know what I mean? I understand a lot of people would feel sort of like embarrassed to go back and say they feel ashamed to say they've been, you know, reinfected and that, but there's no one judges people, you know. Get tested and if you've got it, get cleared. Don't feel embarrassed or ashamed, go and get tested.
5: Yes or no? Sexual contact is the most common way of passing on hepatitis C. The answer is no. It is very rare to get hepatitis C through sex. The usual way of passing on hepatitis C is from blood-to-blood contact from unsafe injecting.
6: If you aren't sure how to clean a fit, check out the picture posters in your jail or the reception diary that shows you what to do, or ask a nurse at the clinic. It's a confidential service. In New South Wales jails, the bleach has been replaced with a yellow liquid called Fincol, and it's used exactly the same way as bleach. It's important to flush all the Fincol out of the fit using cold water. Only ever use cold water to clean injecting equipment, as hot water clots blood.
0: I'm Tina, sharing my story with you this week. Jailbreak on the Community Radio Network. Coming right to your cell across the country, wherever you are in the system. People leaving prison face these extraordinary barriers in community life. When you've done your punishment and you've served your time, you're trying to start again and the government and business say, no, you're going to be punished forever because this stuff doesn't matter how long you've been out of prison for. If you've got this conviction in your history, then you are banned from doing these things for life. My message to you inside is forgive yourself, to not be hard on yourself, and to be hopeful about what waits for you when you get out. Jailbreak's brought to you this week on the traditional lands of the Kaurna people, produced by Kate Pinnock on traditional lands of the Gadigal people at Sydney's 2SER, First Nations people of the Eora Nation. Ask your SAPO or welfare to contact Jailbreak. Tell us what you think about the program. We'd love to hear from you. Or ask for your favourite track. Write to Jailbreak, care of 2SER, PO Box 123, Broadway, New South Wales, 2007. 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Jailbreak's one of the great projects of Sydney's Community Restorative Centre, supporting people post-release in New South Wales, Australia. 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

front and in front when it comes to everything urban from across the globe. Whether it be independent or established artists, we have got you well and truly covered. Opening up this week with a great track that hit our inbox over the last 7 to 10 days. An old school vibe to this one. Marsha Kova featuring Teddy Riley. The great Teddy Riley, of course. This tune, Bye Bye Bye. Loving this one to open up on this week's edition of the Urban Meltdown.

There is Damar. The tune is Levels here on the Urban Meltdown Radio Show. And if you just joined us, before that, something fresh out of the Teddy Riley production stable. Marsha Kova is the artist's name, and the tune was Bye Bye Bye. Brett Costello with you for the Urban Meltdown, keeping you up front and in front each and every week when it comes to everything urban from across the globe. Getting a bit more up-tempo with a couple of tunes in a row for you now. DJ Spen, Tasha LeRae. This track almost sounding like an old Incognito tune. It's called When I Needed You Most here on the Urban Meltdown Radio Show.

It's from Perspective 360 there. The first play for you here on the Urban Meltdown. Don't forget, if you'd like to connect with us during the week, there's a few ways that you can do it. 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We've got a few playlists over there that you can like and follow. Keep up to date with everything that's happening with the new releases. Another fresh one for you from Dawn Richard now. This is Baby Can We. You're on the Urban Meltdown.

legend Georgie B there. That's the Summer of 76 remix of his tune, You Know. Before too long on the Urban Meltdown, we're going to give you the fresh one from Chaka Khan. She's teamed with Snoop on the tune Boogies in My Soul. But first, Tanya Nolan smooths things out for us. This one's called Impossible. Brick Costello with you here on the Urban Meltdown.

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2: 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You're going to hear some artists that you haven't heard before, and we're going to give you the biggest urban artists from around the globe. It's the Urban Meltdown, coming to you nationally through the Community Radio.

there goes by the name of Marcus Breeze, and the track is Saturday Night. And if you just joined us, before that, Canadian singer Glenn Lewis from his latest album, the track is called Impressions. If you love the tunes that you hear on the Urban Meltdown, make sure you connect with us on Spotify. Search the Urban Meltdown. We've got a few different playlists that you can get around over there. Or link with us on the socials, facebook.com/Urban Meltdown Worldwide. Davion Farris is up next. He's a guy you may not have heard of before, but as a songwriter, he's certainly had plenty of accomplishments, including contributions to Tyrese's chart-topping Black Rose and Lucky Day's Grammy-winning Table for Two. Despite some solo success and his recording contract with Def Jam, he probably hasn't quite yet punched through to the big time. We think this next track is a move in the right direction. It's called Fiendin' from Davion Harris here on the Urban Meltdown.

tracks from in recent weeks and months. Noxz, N-O-X-Z is the spelling for that one. The track we gave you, Week With Me, it's taken from the brand new Noxz album called Safe To Be. Definitely worth checking that guy out online. Getting a little more up-tempo for you now. We've got the latest from Jody Watley before too long. But first, Dejia. This one's called Sweet Devotion here on the Urban Meltdown.

as a lot of her releases have been in recent times, the Alex DeCho remix version of that tune, Jodie Watley. Before long, we'll give you something brand new from My Anna. It's called Baby Blue, but first, Ombre drops this one, Go to Hell, here on the Urban Meltdown Radio Show.

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The simple facts of life are such, they cannot be removed. You must remember this. A kiss is still a kiss.

0: weather and what's happening on our waters for today, Sunday, the 2nd of August. We're in for a mostly sunny day. There is a slight chance of a shower along the coastal fringe, near zero chance elsewhere. Patches of morning frost about the higher ground. Light winds becoming north to northwesterly 15 to 20 kilometres an hour during the morning, then becoming light in the afternoon. And we're expecting a top of 20 degrees today. For tomorrow, Monday, and for most of the week, it'll be partly cloudy or mainly sunny with temperatures around 18 to 20 degrees.
1: Looking to throw a line in, take the boat out, or head to the beach? Here's 927's latest coastal waters report, including tides and surf.
0: On our waters for today, the winds are northerly 15 to 20 knots. The sea's around a metre, increasing to 1.5 metres during the afternoon or evening. The swell is a southeasterly 1.5 to 2.5 metres, decreasing to 1.5 metres during the evening. And the weather, it's mostly sunny. There is a 50% chance of showers. The tides for Jervis Bay today, we had a low tide at 5 o'clock this morning of 0.26 of a metre, a high this morning at 22 minutes to 11 of 1.33 metres, a low this afternoon at 20 minutes to 5 of 0.47 of a metre, and a high tonight at 20 minutes past 10. Of 1.64 metres. And if you're looking for a surf today, we're expecting a renewal from some new longer southeasterly swell, with surf going back into the overhead range for south exposures and head to a little overhead into mini breaks as it comes in with a better southeasterly angle, south corners probably in the waist to chest high range. Wherever you find yourself, do have a good one.
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0: Australian Basin Community Radio is located on the lands of the Wandjawandjian people, speakers of the Dharawal and Derga languages. We acknowledge the Wandjawandjian people, traditional custodians of the area, and recognise a continuing connection to the land, sea, culture and community, and pay our respects to elders past, present and emerging.
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1: Sounds good. 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

0: taking a look at the weather and what's happening on our waters for today, Sunday, the 2nd of August. We're in for a mostly sunny day. There is a slight chance of a shower along the coastal fringe, near zero chance elsewhere. Patches of morning frost about the higher ground. Light winds becoming north to northwesterly 15 to 20 kilometres an hour during the morning, then becoming light in the afternoon. And we're expecting a top of 20 degrees today. For tomorrow, Monday, and for most of the week, it'll be partly cloudy or mainly sunny with temperatures around 18 to 20 degrees.
1: Looking to throw a line in, take the boat out or head to the beach? Here's 927's latest coastal waters report, including tides and surf.
0: On our waters for today, the winds are northerly 15 to 20 knots. The sea's around a metre, increasing to 1.5 metres during the afternoon or evening. The swell is a southeasterly 1.5 to 2.5 metres, decreasing to 1.5 metres during the evening. And the weather, it's mostly sunny. There is a 50% chance of showers. The tides for Jervis Bay today, we had a low tide at 5 o'clock this morning of 0.26 of a metre, a high this morning at 22 minutes to 11 of 1.33 metres, a low this afternoon at 20 minutes to 5 of 0.47 of a metre, and a high tonight at 20 minutes past 10. Of 1.64 metres. And if you're looking for a surf today, we're expecting a renewal from some new longer southeasterly swell, with surf going back into the overhead range for south exposures and head to a little overhead into mini breaks as it comes in with a better southeasterly angle. South corners probably in the waist to chest high range. Wherever you find yourself, to have a good one.
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1: 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We brew to support the local teams, charities and businesses that give this place its heartbeat. 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

0: weather and what's happening on our waters for today, Sunday, the 2nd of August. We're in for a mostly sunny day. There is a slight chance of a shower along the coastal fringe, near zero chance elsewhere. Patches of morning frost about the higher ground. Light winds becoming north to northwesterly 15 to 20 kilometres an hour during the morning, then becoming light in the afternoon. And we're expecting a top of 20 degrees today. For tomorrow, Monday, and for most of the week, it'll be partly cloudy or mainly sunny with temperatures around 18 to 20 degrees.
1: Looking to throw a line in, take the boat out, or head to the beach? Here's 927's latest coastal waters report, including tides and surf.
0: On our waters for today, the winds are northerly 15 to 20 knots. The sea's around a metre, increasing to 1.5 metres during the afternoon or evening. The swell is a southeasterly 1.5 to 2.5 metres, decreasing to 1.5 metres during the evening. And the weather, it's mostly sunny. There is a 50% chance of showers. The tides for Jervis Bay today, we had a low tide at 5 o'clock this morning of 0.26 of a metre, a high this morning at 22 minutes to 11 of 1.33 metres, a low this afternoon at 20 minutes to 5 of 0.47 of a metre, and a high tonight at 20 minutes past 10. Of 1.64 metres. And if you're looking for a surf today, we're expecting a renewal from some new longer southeasterly swell, with surf going back into the overhead range for south exposures and head to a little overhead into mini breaks as it comes in with a better southeasterly angle. South corners probably in the waist to chest high range. Wherever you find yourself, do have a good one.
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4: And welcome back to Dads on the Air, coming to Around Australia on the Community Radio Network. In this program, we bring you informing and entertaining conversations with a wide range of interesting people on topics of fatherhood, family and parenting, men's and boys' issues, and more. Hi, I'm Bill Cable, and our special guest today is the author Robin Bowles. Robin is Australia's leading female true crime writer and obtained a Swinburne Uni diploma in investigation along the way. She teaches writer and is an active campaigner for injustice. And Robin's book that we're talking about today is called Dead Centre, the inside story of the mysterious disappearance of Peter Falconio. Robin, yes, thank you very much for coming on to Dads on the Air.
5: Oh, thank you for having me, Bill.
4: To quote Winston Churchill, the disappearance of Peter Falconio, Lonely Northern Territory Road in July 2001, is a riddle wrapped in a mystery and inside an enigma. What first drew you into this story?
5: Well, I wasn't actually very interested in it at first. I was in Western Australia when it happened. A friend of mine rang and she said, "Have you been following the British backpacker story?" And I thought it was a bit of a scam, actually. And when all the British media and Australian media started congregating in Alice Springs, I thought, I wasn't interested in it. But then about the August following, so about 14 months after the initial disappearance of Peter Falconio, there was an arrest made in South Australia of this guy called Bradley John Murdoch, who was alleged to have raped a 12-year-old daughter and kept her and her mother prisoner. And because it was a rape, they took his DNA. The police in South Australia thought he might be good for the Falconio disappearance, and so they unauthorised released his DNA to the Northern Territory Police. Didn't have a warrant for Murdoch, and they didn't have anything official to get this DNA. So I was very interested in that because I thought, is this guy going to be charged with the rape of the girl first? Will he have to, if he's found guilty, will he serve a sentence, even if he's the man they're looking for in Northern Territory? Or will the more serious case of murder, or not more serious, but slightly different case of murder, take precedence, and will they extradite him to Northern Territory? Sure, if it shows that his DNA is the one they're looking for. So that's when I got interested, not early.
4: Well, the Northern Territory used to have a reputation in legal circles anyway of never convicting for murder, even when it was, you know, done in plain sight. I guess their legal position changed after the Lindy Chamberlain episode.
5: Well, I'm sure it did. And in fact, every police officer that I interviewed, which were quite a few, from, you know, senior people right down to the men on the street, nearly every single one of them said to me, oh, we just don't want another Chamberlain on our hands. Really rocked the whole legal system, like the Chamberlain case in the Northern Territory. And they didn't want it to happen again. And so they, you know, I think they were absolutely dead set on getting conviction for Murdoch because they, you know, they wanted him off the road anyway. He was a drug runner. And one of the police officers came up to me in an adjournment during the trial. I was standing talking to the head of Supreme Court security at the time. So he came up to talk to that guy. And then I said to him, oh, this is ridiculous, this low copy number DNA, which I was very much against. And this young cop looked at me and he said, well, we know he wasn't the shooter, but he's going down for it. Well, I was just flabbergasted. I said to the head of security, did you hear that? Would you back me up if I put that in my book? And he said, I will, Robert. So I put it in the book, didn't have a peek from the police up there. Not a word.
4: And look, it's such a strange case. Could you just take us through some of these mysteries and strange events and the mysterious woman? I mean, it's all there's so much in this.
5: Yes, well, it is a real Australian bush tale, I suppose. I called the book Dead Centre because the alleged incident happened right almost geographically centre of Australia. There it was, right in the middle of the bush, and we're a coastal dwelling people. We don't go into the bush very much, most of Australians. They have a little sortie maybe into a national park, but they don't get out there where it's really, you know, quite strange and rugged and open and dangerous perhaps as well. Here were these two young people tootling along in a combi van in the night, which, you know, nobody in the Territory drives on the highway in the night because you might hit a bull or a kangaroo, or so you try and time your trips so that you don't have to drive at night. So they're tootling along the road, minding their own business, and all of a sudden they're pulled over by this gunman, who then takes Peter out of the combi and takes him around the back of the combi to show him his car was backfiring, and then shoots him dead. And then goes back to the window and threatens Joanne Lees, who had moved over into the driver's seat to gun the engine for them, climbs into the combi and pushes her out the other side and sits on her on the side of the road and tries to tie up her feet and hits her in the face and then puts her in his vehicle while he goes off and does something unknown. And in that time, she says that she was able to wriggle between the seats and along the back of his vehicle. He had a utility, and with her hands behind her back, she wriggled down there and then jumped out the back and ran into the bush and hid from an experienced bushman, she said, for 5 hours. Well, you know, it's a very fantastical story. I think it's one of the reasons I wasn't interested in it at first, because I didn't believe the story.
4: I mean, most of what you said is coming from the testimony of this the woman, the girlfriend of Peter Falconio.
5: Yes, correct.
4: And almost everything you say there is challengeable. I mean, a lot of it just defies common sense, doesn't it? And a lot of it is plain wrong.
5: Yes, I mean, her description of the attacker was he was a normal height and build, shoulder-length hair, droopy moustache, no distinguishing characteristics, about 35 to 40, and an Australian accent. That's how she described this man. Bradley Murdoch is 6'3". He's got 4 front teeth missing, which you notice straight away when you speak. He's got tats all up his arms, and he's a giant. I mean, if he pushed her across the seat in the combi, he would have felt enormous, you know, getting in behind the steering wheel and pushing her over. And when I read about the transfer of the DNA, I actually decided I'd like to go and talk to him if he'd talk to me, because I, you know, I was very interested in whether he'd actually been there or not, to be honest. And so I wrote to him, and he didn't write back, but I got a call from his partner, his girlfriend in Broome, Jan, who rang me and said, Brad wants you to go and see him. So he was at Yatala Prison then in South Australia. I live in Melbourne. So, of course, I'm on the next plane. And you can't take any pencil and paper into the prison or anything to write with. So on my hand, I wrote 4 questions in biro. And the first one was, did you kill Peter Falconio? I mean, you're always going to ask that question as soon as you can, because if you go and see prisoners, I've been in to talk to a lot of them, sometimes they'll, you know, you can go back and see them, and sometimes they don't decide they don't want to see you again. So you've got to get that question in.
4: And I guess all of them would say no in that situation anyway, wouldn't they?
5: Well, you'd think so, yeah, but you've got to ask.
4: Yeah.
5: And then, you see, what I say is, look, I'll be your voice in my book. I will write what you tell me. I may not agree with what you tell me, but I will say, he told me that, and then write it. So, you know, that appeals to a lot of prisoners because they feel that I'm not going to be editing their material, and, you know, there's a bit of a network around that says that I treat people correctly in prison. So they do talk to me. I've interviewed quite a lot of prisoners in jail. Anyway, I went over there, wrote these questions on my hand, and, you know, I went, they bolt everything to the floor so that if there's a riot, prisoners can't hit you on the head with a table. Mm-hmm. And I'm waiting for him to come in. Well, this huge man came looming towards me and sat down beside me, very friendly, you know, and very polite, shook hands with me, gave me a big toothless smile. And so we got to the questions, and I asked him the obvious ones. Of course, he said, no, I didn't, and how do you even know he's dead? Because that was early in the piece. He was only about 12 months after he'd disappeared. I said to him, Joanne Lees claims that you hit her in the face, and yet when she went to the hospital the next day to be examined by the doctor, she didn't even have a bruise on her chin. I said, did you hit her? And he said, no, and he made this, he put his elbow on the table, and he made this fist that was the size of a rock melon, and he said, if I had punched her in the effing face, I would have broken her effing jaw. And I believed him. Mm. You know, he has a very big hand. Murdoch has always come across to me as a basher, not a shooter. He doesn't need to shoot people because he's so big and strong. You know, he's quite intimidating. You certainly wouldn't want your daughter to bring him home for lunch. So we had, anyway, we hit it off quite well in that first visit. You know, funnily, I actually quite liked him. So I went out to the car and wrote down all his answers quickly. I visited him numerous times while he was still in Yatala. Followed the trial. I didn't go to the trial, but I followed it. Then, of course, he was transferred up to Darwin Prison. He was arrested, as you know, on the way out of Adelaide courthouse.
4: Well, that had all the appearance of a trumped-up case against him, this alleged rape and abduction that
5: it was. Yeah. Well, I mean, I could tell you the backstory of that, but it would take the whole interview time. But the short version is that he and a colleague of his, James Heppie, had a falling out over the drug running, and Heppie's partner, Leanne Scarman, and her daughter, who was protected by it because she was only 12, so she had protection. She's an adult now, of course. They lived on the property in the Riverland in South Australia, and Murdoch had a cottage on the estate, on the property. Heppie was angry with Murdoch for, he said, ripping him off with some drugs. And so he set up Leanne, his partner, and the daughter to basically frame Murdoch for this abduction and rape. And they managed to get Murdoch to give them a lift somewhere. I forget where they were going. And then when he realised what was happening, he put them out of the car at a service station north of Adelaide, gave them $1,000 in cash and told them to catch a taxi back to Adelaide. And he drove off. And they went back to Adelaide and they went to the police and claimed that he'd done this horrible deed. So, of course, he was arrested. They caught up with him and they arrested him in a car park where he was filling up with groceries for the long trip north.
4: Yeah, Murdoch was definitely not an angel. I mean, he admitted himself that he was drug running, but there are things that he's been accused of that they're just not true.
5: The judge in this case, in the rape case, was very scathing about the mother. He said that she was a very unreliable witness, and the jury was out for a very short time, and they came back, and he was not guilty. And then, so he walked out of the jail, out of the courthouse, a free man. And then, of course, the Northern Territory Police were there waiting, and they pounced on him. And the sort of iconic photo of Murdoch is him leering at everybody, telling them all to get effed, with no front teeth and looking like quite a monster.
4: Mm.
5: And that's a photo that most people can conjure up in their minds, when they pounced on him and arrested him, and he was quite shocked. He didn't know they were going to be there. You can imagine, if it happened to you, you'd probably feel exactly the same way.
4: You know, he's a big bloke, but he comes across, you know, you mentioned his previous girlfriend, and a lot of women seem to relate to him as being very gentlemanly. And he did, on a number of occasions, he helped out women in need, didn't he?
5: He did. He was the sort of guy, I'm not kidding, who if he saw an old lady on the side of the road trying to cross with her shopping, he'd pull over and get out of the car and go and help her across the road. He was very respectful and polite towards women. He was very fond of his mother. He was very disappointed when he tried to get a transfer from Darwin prison once he was convicted of the murder of Peter Falconio. He tried to get transferred to Western Australia so he could be near his family, and instead of doing that, they transferred him to Alice Springs, which was almost impossible for his elderly mother to get to easily. And he did quite a lot of time in Alice Springs, and they've been very insistent about where they want to know where the body was, but his answer always has been, well, I can't tell you because I don't know. And it's been consistent for 24 years, I have to say. When, you know, they passed this amendment in the Northern Territory, which the government rushed through, I call it the Murdoch Amendment. It was about not being released from prison if you won't tell where the body is, if you're a convicted murderer. And if you don't tell where the body is, they won't let you out, even if you're eligible for parole. And he would have been eligible for parole in 4 years if he'd lived, but they wouldn't have let him out. He would have died in jail because he wouldn't tell them where the body was because he didn't know. That was brought in soon after he went to prison and tried to put pressure on him to tell where the body is. But I don't know. I don't think he knows at all. I don't think he knew. I think someone else was at the scene and they took the body away.
4: Speaking today with Robin Bowles, who's the author of a book called Dead Centre, which is about the inside story of the mysterious disappearance of the one Peter Falconio. Robin, we're at the stage of the show where we usually take a break and ask our guests to pick a song. Have you got a song for us?
5: Well, I do have a song, actually. It's my song. My father used to say it's my song, so I've adopted it. And it's by Al Jolson, and it's The Red, Red Robin.

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Oh, wake up, you sleepyhead, get up, get up, get out of bed, cheer up, cheer up, the sun is red, live, love.

0: doing what I did again, singing a song. When the red, red robin starts bobbing along.
1: And that was When the Red, Red Robin Comes Bobbing Along by Al Jolson, specially chosen for us today by our guest, Robin Bowles, who is the author of a book, Dead Centre, about the disappearance of Peter Falconio. Robin, you've been called by some of your critics Murdoch's supporter. What would you say to them?
2: I'm a supporter of truth and justice. If Murdoch has been railroaded and he did 24 years in prison, probably for a murder he didn't commit, I think anyone would come out and support him. He's got Facebook. There are Facebook sites, social media sites. There's one that's got 10,000 supporters on it, which says, you know, that he's innocent man. Another one's got 4,000 supporters nationally. And so there are a lot of people out there, it's not just me, that think that he didn't do this crime. I think one of the main reasons that people think that is that the two main reasons he was convicted was the identification of him by Joanne Lee. She identified him in court, and the use of this very new mumbo-jumbo low-copy number DNA, which was used in a British trial about 4 years later, for the Omar bombing trial. A guy called Sean Ho, who set off some bombs in Omar, and he was tried, and they had this what's called low-copy number DNA, and it was invented by a man called Dr. Whittaker in England. The Northern Territory Police seized on this and flew Whittaker out here to give evidence to the jury. And, I mean, without being rude, the jury were, you know, local people from Darwin and around. They weren't scientists. And they're sitting there listening to this very far-out extrapolation of how one can take... We all have 16 alleles in our DNA without going into too much detail, but this guy reckons that he can read 3 or 4 or 5 of them if they're left somewhere, and then he can extrapolate it out to say, well, yeah, that was Robin Bowles there because, you know, I've got 4 alleles that match her, and on a balance of probabilities, you know, it was probably her. And scientists say that you could use low-copy number DNA in courts to exonerate someone, but not to convict them because it's too dangerous.
1: Yeah, I've always... there are two things that lawyers should go on, what people say and what they do, and DNA should never be relied on, as you say, for a conviction. And in this case, you've got inconsistent DNA or unreliable DNA, and you've got a witness, Joanne Lees, the sole witness, who is completely inconsistent and...
2: Exactly. Well, you know, we've got to be careful we don't get a lawsuit from her, but she certainly seemed to have a great imagination. I mean, for her to be able to point at Murdoch in the court and say, that's the man that held me up, when he had absolutely no resemblance whatsoever to the photo fit she did, well, you know, I mean, there was a bit of a gasp around the courtroom, really, because there's no way that could have been the man that she described. So either she was bullshitting at the time or she was bullshitting in court. It was more likely the latter.
1: There are so many things, you know, like she said she crawled through from the front to the back tray, and there are no vehicles like that in Australia.
2: Exactly. The police were pretty thorough about that. They did a search around Australia, national search, of white four-wheel drive utility vehicles owned by men between 35 and 45. And Murdoch was one of those that was thrown up in that search, and the Broome police went and had a look at his rig and realised it didn't have a crawl through, and then he was off the list. But they did altogether over 4,000 vehicles. And when she was told this, she had to change her story because Rex Wilder, who was the DPP at the time, he told me that she was very difficult and she often turned up late to briefing sessions, they call them, but it's basically to making sure you've got your case right. And she often used to say to him, oh, look, if you don't give me this or if you don't do that, I'm going back to England. I don't have to stay here. Without me, you've got no trial. Mm. You know, she was apparently quite difficult, he told me.
1: Yeah. That was just one example of her inconsistencies. I mean, she didn't have any smell of gunshot at any stage. There's this mysterious pool of blood with sand over it on the highway, which no one can explain. It doesn't seem to be enough to have killed him.
2: We spoke to Professor Barry Botcher about that. Professor Botcher was the scientist who vindicated Lindy Chamberlain by going to Germany to look at the alleged fetal spray on the underside of the vehicles that were made that Lindy and Michael were driving. And there was this alleged fetal spray which had been identified by a scientist called Joy Cool in Northern Territory. Barry went to Germany and realised that this spray was not fetal blood at all. It was some kind of cooling agent that they spray underneath the vehicle, you know, the dashboard of the vehicle. And that, and the discovery of the matinee jacket, got Lindy out of prison and a very big pardon and lots of money. And Joy Cool was actually in charge of this case halfway through. Then they replaced her. But she was doing the original forensics for this case as well. And so she'd been around for years. The pool of blood on the side of the road, Barry told me that he looked at the analysis of it, and it was not all human blood. There was some blood belonging to Peter in it, but there was also animal blood. Mm. So how do you work that out? Then the trackers weren't brought in for about 4 or 5 days, the black trackers. And, of course, by then the police had been tromping through the site, you know, for days, looking for anything they could find. And then 3 months after he'd been allegedly searched line by line, you know, minute by minute, second by second, the police went back out there and they wanted to substantiate Joanne Lees' story. Oh, all of a sudden, underneath a bush where she said she'd hid, they found 2 little bits of black tape and a lip balm without a lid on it. And that was her lip balm that she said she'd used to try and lubricate her wrist to get these manacles off. Mm-hmm. And how did they miss it the first time if it was so obvious? You know, there were so many things that cropped up during the story that it felt like here's the base story and then we need to add all these layers to make sure that the base doesn't crumble. So every time there was a slight question about anything, it had to be shored up with another bit of, inverted commas, evidence.
1: You'd have to question whether that was planted.
2: Well, you would. Wouldn't you?
1: You'd have to question that.
2: Or just dropped out of the person who was searching for it, just dropped out of their pocket.
1: And you mentioned the dog. Now, that was another thing. Joanne Lee said that there's a clear resemblance between, now, two very dissimilar dogs, I would have thought, a cattle dog and a Dalmatian. Very distinctive.
2: Well, that's right. She said that Murdoch pushed her into his vehicle onto the passenger seat. And there was a dog sitting there, which moved over, very very gently moved over, nice polite dog. And it was a brownish-black cattle dog. That's how she described it. And she picked one out of the book called Dogalogue, as opposed to a catalogue. So she picked this book, this dog out of a Dogalogue, and it was very much a blue heeler. And I spoke to a guy called Luke Horror, who trained the blue heelers for the show Blue Heelers, and he owns Blue Heelers, so I wanted to ask him whether they would have picked her up in the bush and so on. He said to me that unless the dog is trained to look for a person, if they don't know you, they'll just walk straight past you. And he said they shed an awful lot. They're very big shedders. And when Joanne Lees' clothes were examined, she didn't have one dog hair on her, not one. And yet, she said that she sat in the seat where the dog had been sitting, and then she said she crawled through the seats, between the seats, and wriggled along where the dog used to lie at the back and jumped out the back. And she did all that without getting a single dog hair on her. After they did the national search for vehicles and found over 4,000 had no crawl through between the seats, that was a bit of a problem for the prosecution. So she gets in the witness box and starts describing what happened, and she mentioned the dog, and then she said, and then he got me by the scruff of the neck and lifted up canvas on the side of the vehicle and pushed me in. You could hear the, in the court, all the media and the public and ourselves going like that. It was a sort of intake of breath around the court because it was a new story. She'd never said that before. And look, I'm trying to picture how Murdoch, big strong bloke, he's got it by the scruff of the neck in one hand, and then he's got to undo all those button things they have along the side of the ute, keep the canopy on. He's doing that with the other hand. Then he lifts it up, and underneath, Murdoch's vehicle had an aluminium frame, which he used to put the canopy over. So how did he push her in the side? The jury's all nodding away. Oh, yes, you know. So
1: it's one of those cases, and, you know, there's no body, there's no opportunity, there's no motive. But I guess what we have to remember is that people are traumatised. We've talked about Jan his girlfriend Jan a few times, and she's clearly still anxious and traumatised by this whole thing.
2: Oh, yeah, it's really affected her.
1: I think we owe it to I don't know, the whole community perhaps, but to try and find out what actually happened. Is there any chance of a Royal Commission or something coming up about this?
2: Well, Bill, I'm hoping there will be an inquiry, and there are some wheels in motion to hopefully cause that to happen post Murdoch's death.
1: I'm with you about wanting truth and justice.
2: The reason I'm still pursuing this, it's not to sell books or to be important myself. I know that there are three little grandchildren of Murdoch. They've all two of them knew him by FaceTime and talked to him on the phone and used to call him Poppy from Western Australia. And there's a new baby. And they're going to be growing up with a notorious killer as their grandfather. And I don't think that's fair to those kids. And that's the reason I'm pursuing it.
1: Yeah, I think we underestimate the effect of a pretty young girl giving evidence and a hulking big bloke.
2: We're right into that, aren't we, Dad? Believe all women.
1: We could literally talk for hours about this whole case, this whole episode in Australia.
2: But it's not over yet.
1: It's not over yet, and we've been talking with Robin Bowles, who's the author of Dead Centre, and you can find out so many more stories and weird things that went on. It just remains for me to give a special thank you to our guest. Robin, thank you very much for coming on to Dad's on the Air.
2: Absolutely, my pleasure. Thank you for inviting me. Bye-bye, Dads. Keep up the good fight.
1: We will, and don't forget, we'd love to hear from any of our listeners. 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
6: Hi, David.
5: I'm going to send you a little cartoon. Do you know how I struggle when things get updated and when they have helplines that are put together by people that are very good with the product but not at communication?
6: Yes.
5: You understand what I mean?
6: I do.
5: And the upgrading part of it is that Luke Skywalker is about to have a saber fighting with Darth Vader. Darth Vader's saber is working well. Luke suddenly goes, click, you need to update. Please do so before commencing to use this product.
6: It's usually a matter of timing, isn't it, David?
5: Oh, Every time I try to go on and say, right, let's record a program or something, or record an interview, well, something's changed. And the number of times I look totally unprofessional for many reasons, but particularly because it's different when I go to do it.
6: Well, that wonderful old definition, David, wasn't it? The definition of madness was doing the same thing and expecting over and over again and expecting a different result. Well, these days, of course, the definition of madness is doing the same thing over and over again on your computer and expecting the same result.
5: Yes, it doesn't seem to work at all. Well, you know my point about Stephen Hawking. Brain the size of the universe, he had that voice system that I think he held to his throat to do it because of his difficulties, and he never updated it. And he had the first model and he never changed it. Brain to cope with things that you and I could not even imagine, and yet he wanted to stay simple when he had a system that he knew was working. I admire that.
6: And it's as simple as that, isn't it? If it works, don't change it necessarily.
5: Yeah. Uber. I'm trying to book an Uber. I haven't done it yet. Anyway, I might, if I can sit down and calm down, I might go. Or did I say that? I might use public transport. It just yes. It's easier in some way.
6: You are so desperate, David, you're going to go to public transport. What can I say?
5: Well, I can sit quietly and I can do things on my computer and that.
6: I've actually never opened an Uber account. I know it's sort of a bit of a Luddite admission to make. Every time I go to open an Uber account, I get to the page where it says, now give us your credit card details. And I think, I don't really want my credit card details sitting in a file in Holland or wherever it's based, certainly offshore. And that's when I stopped. I just pull the plug on it and don't go any further. So I'm still yet to open an Uber account.
5: If you ever do, give me a call. I might need your help. In the program, Paul, we're going to talk about a number of marketing and global products in the car industry, their ups and downs, particularly their downs, I think. In Australia, I wonder whether our market is a bit of a bellwether market. We have a huge number of brands here, but the ones that are under siege, if you like, from the Chinese are the ones that have really dipped here even before or to a greater extent than other parts of the world. And does that indicate then, or our market, early trends about the future? But first, let's get into the details with the news.
7: This is Overdrive across Australia.
5: Volkswagen is considering cutting up to 100,000 jobs and closing four German factories as it confronts weaker European demand, rising competition from Chinese carmakers, and the impact of the US import tariffs. Overdrive believes the proposed restructure has been a long time coming. While electrification has advanced faster than many expected, recent events have accelerated the pressure for change. Chinese manufacturers, particularly in electric vehicles, have reshaped the global market, and fuel price and uncertainty linked to the Iran conflict has added further urgency. But there have also been long-standing concerns that Volkswagen had become too bureaucratic, with layers of management, unrealistic internal targets, and a sense of overconfidence built on decades of market dominance. The rumoured restructure would be the largest in Volkswagen's 89-year history, but unions have vowed to resist factory closures and further job losses. It has been, to some degree, a long time coming, hasn't it, Paul?
6: It has been, David. When I was watching a documentary the other night, which was talking about the Chinese move to electric vehicles, and they recognised this sort of 25 or 30 years ago. So obviously they've been working on it very, very cleverly, and it's caught a lot of companies out, if you like. They're not finding it that easy to keep up. They're not finding it that easy to compete.
5: And they recognise that not just for what consumers might want, not just even for pollution or global pollution, but for fuel security. This dependence on fossil fuels is one that really puts you in the hand of overseas producers. Now, Volkswagen, there's quite a number of different cars makes under the group, isn't there? There's things like Volkswagen and their commercial vehicles, Skoda, Seat, Cupra, Audi, Lamborghini, Bentley, Porsche and Ducati. They're a wide field, but I guess Volkswagen-named vehicles have been the prominent ones.
6: Yeah, they have, David. I've been arguing for quite some time that there will have to be some sort of rationalisation of the range, because so many vehicles in the Volkswagen group under different names. They're competing with each other. I mean, Seat is competing with Audi, is competing with Volkswagen. You know, you really can't run a business on that basis. You and Cooper is competing with them as well. Trying to run four or five competitive products competing with each other. They're eating into each other's markets, their own markets, not other people's markets. They'll need to sit, and I would say they need to sit and reassess that and decide whether they're all actually necessary.
5: The group, the sales have remained remarkably consistent over the past decade. Like, there have been a bit of ups and downs, but there have been reasons for it. I mean, the company's still selling 9 million vehicles a year, and I just did a quick calculation. That's 24,600 every day, 1,000 an hour, 17 a minute, or one every 3.5 seconds.
6: So I'm glad I know all that.
5: The numbers are not insignificant, but they have dipped a bit. Their peak was around 2019, which then, of course, we got COVID, and then we got supply difficulties for computer chips and so on. So, you know, perhaps there's some understanding there, but they got back to 10.3 million in 2016 and lasted till 2019, and that was good, but then we dipped from there. But they haven't fully recovered yet, and we'll talk about Australia in a moment, but it has been difficulties. Now, part of their problem was some really structural foundation problems. They had excess manufacturing capacity in Europe. They're lowering profitability. There's intense competition, particularly from the Chinese. We know that. There's a costly transition to electric vehicles and software, and there's weaker demand in key markets. So while they may still have a history and it's built by numbers still being there to a very strong degree, the dip could be coming, and could be coming quicker than they expect.
6: It could be, David, and I wonder too if the perception of quality and the perception of luxury is still as it was a couple of years ago. I mean, we're looking at some of these Chinese vehicles in particular. I'm sorry to keep harping on Chinese vehicles, but they come across as incredibly luxurious, incredibly well-equipped and incredibly well put together. And I'm not too sure that a company can now trade on its reputation for being a premium product.
5: I think that's absolutely right, and we'll talk about that a bit later with Mercedes, and they've got a new super luxury car, but we'll talk about that because you talked about the build quality, and now if you look at JD Power and their initial quality studies, they measure the number of problems, well, problems as in that someone took a car back to the dealership. And that could be both a breakdown, but could also be a, I don't understand this particular thing. And they have, for the last decade, Volkswagen hasn't been up there at all. In fact, it's been towards the bottom end and certainly below halfway, half the average that might be in the industry. And other brands, including the Koreans, and I think even Buick and Lexus and Toyota, Mazda and Porsche have done particularly well, have been right up there. Now, that's across the board. Some of their cars, the Golf and maybe the Jetta, they've been doing rather well, but certainly not winning awards as in best in class. Mm. So their reliability, for all their so-called history and brand name, and we remember the Beetle. Beetle was seen as a good, sturdy, reliable little car.
6: Yeah, indestructible, basically.
5: Ah, yeah, indestructible. It's an interesting point. And Australia, are we the bellwether again? Because there have been distinct phases here. I believe officially they first came in 1954, and they began to become among Australia's top-selling brands when there was local manufacturing at Clayton in Victoria. Beetle and the Combi were made there. Local production ended, and that was in 1976, and they really bounced back then, not until the new century. 2004, there were about 12,300 vehicles around that, and they reached about 60,000 vehicles in 2015. But they've dropped off since then. Mm-hmm. And they're now down to, last year, it was about 28, 29,000 vehicles. So their heyday in Australia is certainly over. I think they're about 15th in the market now. That's certainly not up there amongst the big boys, is it?
6: No, certainly not, is it? That's, you know, 15th is a fairly lowly rating for a company like Volkswagen. Again, I wonder if this cannibalism of brands is having some effect on them. You might want to buy a Golf, but then you decide to buy a Cupra, or you might want to buy a, I don't know. I honestly, it's speculation on my part, but I think it is having an effect or will have an effect. And then I wonder too what bringing in brands like Cupra will have on its premium quality. If you bring in a brand called Cupra, which ostensibly is a sort of upmarket Volkswagen, then what you've done is you've downgraded Volkswagen.
5: Yeah, the figures I mentioned about Volkswagen being 15th place, that's Volkswagen cars, not the group. 36th place is Cupra, but they're down 32%. They launched, a couple of years ago, a bit of fanfare, very strongly, I think totally electric vehicles, weren't they? But so far this year, they're down 32%. But bellwether, they're down 68% for the month of June. You remember the surge we talked about with the recent events, which is a surge for some, but of course a decline for others.
6: Yes, it's a wave you want to catch, isn't it? You don't need to miss that wave.
5: No. Now they're Volkswagen, 15th. They're just above Geely, who's on the way up, a bit above Mercedes-Benz. They're behind Isuzu Ute and Subaru and Nissan. Neither of those are doing particularly well, but they're still ahead of Volkswagen.
6: Yeah. It must be concerning times down there at Volkswagen, I would think.
5: 61 different passenger type vehicles we have on our market. We have a huge number, and of course, I think another one, Lepus, is about to come onto the market from Geely. So, just what we need, another brand.
6: I've just finished putting together a review of another one. It just goes on and on, doesn't it? My contributor said, the latest car to arrive in Australia, or was that last week?
5: I said we have 61 brands in Australia. What time is it now?
6: Yes, exactly right.
5: Now, tomorrow I'm going to the launch of the multivan for Volkswagen, unless they hear this. Look at the multivan. Any search for that will bring up combis. Wonderful car in their time. A mate of mine's still got a 76 one. It's got character and it's got that, but he's not going to buy a new one. And you can't necessarily rely, or you can't, I don't think you can at all, on that history when you're getting a lot of electric vehicles out there, because history is not all that important when you're in a fleet looking at the bottom line.
6: Quite true.
5: It's a bit like the story you told about the Peugeot Club, isn't it? People that love the 403 that won the first around Australia trial, the Red X trial, 403 or 203?
6: 203,
5: that's right, 203. They all love that, but they don't necessarily buy any new ones.
6: Yeah, it's a weird thing, cars, isn't it? I had a very good friend of mine when I was in Melbourne, and he used to drive a Peugeot 403, and when it got very old and very tired, he decided to upgrade it to a 404. And he was most disappointed. He ended up going back and buying another 403, which he said was quite a different car. So car companies they do evolve. They go through movements and changes. And it's, you can't please all of the people all of the time.
5: Yeah, but you've got to get better. The 307, do you remember that came out? I went to the launch of it. There was disappointment in most of the motoring journalists.
6: Yeah.
5: And, of course, you have the Nissan with the 180B to the 200B.
6: Yes.
5: And as we mentioned a few weeks ago, one headline said it's a 180B with 20 more faults.
6: Yeah.
5: You've got to be careful if you're cutting corners that you don't cut value and quality, which your point is the Chinese seem to be doing both, cutting price and keeping quality.
6: You'll be seeing buyers looking across their shoulder and thinking, wait a minute, am I getting value for money here? Am I getting, am I getting build quality here? What am I paying extra for? What premium am I paying in order to get the Volkswagen badge on the front or the Cooper badge on the front? And is it worth the money?
5: Paul, you have a story.
6: I do, David. BMW is expanding its electric vehicle range in Australia with the announcement of the new iX3 40. That's 3 space 40, a rear-wheel drive medium SUV aimed at making the brand's next-generation EV technologically more accessible, priced from $89,900, placing it below the luxury car tax threshold. The iX3 40 joins the recently launched iX3 50 xDrive and is due in Australian showrooms in the fourth quarter of 2026. Powered by a single electric motor producing just 235 kilowatts, and 500 newton meters of torque, the iX340 claims a driving range of up to 630 kilometers under the LTP process, as BMW says that its new 800 volt electric system supports DC fast charging at up to 300 kilowatts, allowing a 10% to 80% recharge in around 21 minutes, or up to 300 kilometres of driving range from just 10 minutes of charging under ideal conditions. There are a few caveats in there, aren't there? BMW's electric expansion isn't stopping there, with the company also preparing to launch an updated X5 that will, for the first time, include a fully electric variant. Australian availability of the electric X5 is expected from early next year. Now, there are a couple of things in there, aren't there, David? One is, of course, this ridiculous situation with luxury car tax threshold, which sort of draws a line in the sand that car companies have to be aware of and are, where they're always trying to work around it and come in under it. And it's an artificial number, isn't it, really?
5: Oh, yeah. Look, it's, as we've said and we've talked about, you don't tax other luxury products. But from the other side is...
6: It's expected from early next year. Now, there are a couple of things in there, aren't there, David? One is, of course, this ridiculous situation with luxury car tax threshold, which sort of draws a line in the sand that car companies have to be aware of and are, where they're always trying to work around it and come in under it. And it's an artificial number, isn't it, really?
5: Oh, yeah. Look, it's, as we've said and we've talked about,

0: for their own luxury, not for the value of serving their customers, and of course they can write the whole lot off. However, I'm not suggesting that that is just a thing that should apply to cars. That's a taxing regime that perhaps we need to think about. Deductibility that we need to think about across the board, not just for cars.
1: Funnily enough, some years ago I had a two-door sports car, and my accountant took me aside and he said, Paul, you're going to have to sell the car. And I said, why? I love it. And he said, under the current tax laws, a car that has four seats is able to be taxed as a business expense up to 80%. He said, but a car with two seats is only able to be taxed up to 20%. And I said, yeah, but I don't carry clients or business people. I mean, basically, I need a two-seater car, and occasionally I might throw a typewriter into the passenger seat. He said, yeah. He said, your situation is irrelevant. The tax law says, and that's the way we have to work. So, you know, again, an arbitrary sort of call, which I had to abide by. And I still regret selling that two-door sports car, I have to be honest.
0: I've got a solution. You should have put a dicky seat in the back.
1: Well, in fact, I bought a 2+2, and it was almost impossible to put people in the back seat, but legally and by definition, it was a four-seater, so therefore it was able to be taxed at 80%. Able to be claimed at 80%. Just a silly sort of loophole that I had to use and couldn't get around.
0: But now people can buy a four-door ute with a Raptor or something near $100,000, where they won't put anything in the back unless it's a surfboard for the weekend, and claim it as a tax, being seen as an more obvious work car, but maybe not more obvious anyway.
1: Go back to the Holden ute, if you remember the Maloo ute. I think it had a minimal payload.
0: Yeah,
1: that made it a farce that was classified as a commercial vehicle. But again, that was the loophole you could work through.
2: You're listening to Overdrive.
0: Paul, can an electric car be more than just brutal acceleration, as I mentioned, more than something that's only useful for that very brief winning of the traffic like Grand Prix? Can it genuinely engage with the driver for a driver's car, one that rewards skill and involvement rather than simply delivering eye-watering acceleration? The Ioniq 6N and even the Ioniq 5N as well, are they more than just a dragster in sheep's clothing?
1: Yeah, the Hyundai N brand is a really interesting one, isn't it? There was a belief that Korean cars would never really become driver's cars. They were always going to be fairly generic or fairly bland. And then Hyundai introduced the N brand, and it's got its own very, very keen following. And then they've introduced it, even more surprisingly, to the electric cars. As you say, the Ioniq 6N. It's got the polarizing looks, there's no question. But it has its own following, and it's really pretty much, I'm biting my tongue a bit, but it's pretty much a driver's car. It's the sort of car you can enjoy driving. It's a lot more than just putting your foot flat to the floor and going, isn't this quick?
0: It has, in fact, won the World Sports Car of the Year, I believe. Now, it is classified as a medium passenger car. I'll come to that about its length. But passenger cars now account for only 13% of new vehicle sales. We have obviously moved towards SUVs and, I guess, utes as well. But the medium-sized passenger cars are resisting that trend. Now, I think electric vehicles do that to a degree, but the biggest seller in the segment remains the Toyota Camry, a practical hybrid that's become the favourite of taxi operators, I think, and fleet buyers. But the Ioniq 6 occupies a very different position. It's almost $125,000 drive away. Hyundai isn't chasing Camry buyers here with this car, is it? It's more the premium performance sedans from luxury European manufacturers.
1: Yeah, I don't know. I'm a bit bemused. I can't really imagine a European luxury car buyer, sporting car buyer, being necessarily swayed by a Hyundai, and yet someone's buying them.
0: Maybe I was wrong too. Maybe it's not a premium performance. Sort of fast saloon, you know, the old Bentley sort of out towards your country residence sort of thing. Maybe a Bentley BMW, say. It is more a classic home car. It's very easy to drive around urban areas, but you can press a button and call up drift mode. And you can change everything in there. You can change the ratio of

0: front to rear engine, you know, be able to do big power slides. You can change the suspension, and that is all aimed. I think it's aimed from mere edge, but its practicality is only the racetrack. It's not something that you would see in or use to anywhere near the full capacity on an urban road, on a public road. If you did, you were being socially irresponsible.
1: You could say exactly the same thing about, say, the Mercedes-Benz AMG C63, $188,000, or even the Alfa Romeo Giulia Quattrofoglio. You can't use anywhere near the full limit of those cars' abilities and performance on the public road. So that's no longer, it doesn't seem to be a factor anymore for people to say, oh, well, you know, I mean, I guess if that was the case, we'd all buy cars that had a top speed of 120 kilometres an hour and basically just poodled around the roads. And obviously we aren't, as you say, that an SUV has performance way beyond what we would have possibly imagined a couple of years ago.
0: Indeed. Now, you talked about the looks. I think the front has my admiration. It's low, it's wide, it has thin little driving lights, but and then headlights are down in the black part of the almost the grille. I know it's an electric vehicle, but there's a little bit of a grille at the bottom as you need to make sure you can cool the batteries. But it looks more stealth-like than it does big SUV square and bullnose. And I like it. I like to look at the front. Notice I'm saying the front.
1: Yeah, exactly. Because it's one, no pun intended, but it does tend to fall away at the back, doesn't it?
0: But it falls away very clearly. From the side, it looks like the Harbour Bridge. It's an arch shape, isn't it? And and the weakness of that is particularly at the back. It droops down. That the AU Falcon tried it a bit and looked horrible. Yeah. Some Mercedes-Benz tried it a bit, and I don't think looked particularly good.
1: I tend to agree. I think it looks quite odd.
0: But Paul, it has a big wing on the back now.
1: It does, doesn't it? Very large wing on the back.
0: And that breaks the flow. Well, it breaks the flow because it's trying to push the rear, the rear of the car down to get more grip. And that's fine. But I think it also helps remove some of that very arch shape. It's like the Harbour Bridge, of course, in Sydney has towers either end to do absolutely nothing.
1: Mm.
0: And the reason being is it just adds and makes it look good. That I think in some ways this is not a tower, but it does make a bit of a difference.
1: Yeah.
0: Of course, that does mean that it does reduce your energy. Well, it increases the amount of energy. I once was asked on Talkback Radio, with a wing on the back, how much better fuel consumption do I get?
1: Yeah.
0: I said, no, it's the other way around.
1: The opposite, yeah.
0: Yeah, the looking like a Harbour Bridge has a fantastic CD rating, right? Its ability to slip through the air is fantastic. The CD rating, the lower the better. Most cars are around 0.3. It was down at 0.21, I think, but with the wing on the back, it's 0.27.
1: I know.
0: The steering wheel has a lot of buttons on it.
1: Yeah.
0: That you can do, including the NGB button.
1: Yes.
0: N for Hyundai's performance brand, G for grin, and B for boost. 10 seconds of an extra 30 kilowatts of power, pushing it up from 609 horsepower, metric horsepower, to nearly 650 metric horsepower. What a lovely chat, and appreciate your wisdom and humour, among other things. Thank you very, very much for your time.
1: My pleasure, David.
0: And that is Paul Morrell from seniordriver.au. And this has been Overdrive. My thanks to Paul Morrell and Mark Wesley for their help with this program. 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Overdrive is broadcast across Australia on the Community Radio Network, and this program was first aired on the 25th of July, 2026. I'm David Brown. Thanks for listening.

0: taking a look at the weather and what's happening on our waters for today. Sunday, the 2nd of August, we're in for a mostly sunny day. There is a slight chance of a shower along the coastal fringe, near zero chance elsewhere. Patches of morning frost about the higher ground. Light winds becoming north to northwesterly 15 to 20 kilometres an hour during the morning, then becoming light in the afternoon. And we're expecting a top of 20 degrees today. For tomorrow, Monday, and for most of the week, it'll be partly cloudy or mainly sunny with temperatures around 18 to 20 degrees.
1: Looking to throw a line in, take the boat out, or head to the beach? Here's 927's latest coastal waters report, including tides and surf.
0: On our waters for today, the winds are northerly 15 to 20 knots. The sea's around a metre, increasing to 1.5 metres during the afternoon or evening. The swell is a southeasterly 1.5 to 2.5 metres, decreasing to 1.5 metres during the evening. And the weather, it's mostly sunny. There is a 50% chance of showers. The tides for Jervis Bay today, we had a low tide at 5 o'clock this morning of 0.26 of a metre, a high this morning at 22 minutes to 11 of 1.33 metres, a low this afternoon at 20 minutes to 5 of 0.47 of a metre, and a high tonight at 20 minutes past 10. Of 1.64 metres. And if you're looking for a surf today, we're expecting a renewal from some new longer southeasterly swell, with surf going back into the overhead range for south exposures and head to a little overhead into mini breaks as it comes in with a better southeasterly angle, south corners probably in the waist to chest high range. Wherever you find yourself, do have a good one.
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4: Hey Trovers, welcome to episode 82 of Aussie Trove. Here we go again with another ripper show full of real Oz music from real Oz artists. Guaranteed there's none of that AI slop that commercial networks are knowingly serving up these days. I'm Brett and I'm coming to you from Phoenix FM on Jarrah Country in central Victoria and across the Community Radio Network. And this week we have no less than 7 new acts to feature on Aussie Trove, some well established and some just starting their journey, but all new to the Trove. The new acts that we do have include MFV from Wollongong, Aaliyah Sharp from the Blue Mountains, Rage Flowers from Sydney, Davey from Brisbane, and Quasi and Shock Corridor from Melbourne. And returning with their next offerings are Racquetball, Eliza Hull, Horse, Clam, Polly, and Rara Viper with their collab with Little Guilt. We get things underway this week by heading to Melbourne and featuring for the first time Alice Thorne. Alice released her debut solo single and a follow-up in June, and then on the 17th of July released her debut LP called All Right, Just Tired. It features the 2 singles that have been released and 7 more, including Portals, which we're just about to play. Although we haven't played either of the 2 singles before, this isn't actually the first time on Aussie Trove for Alice. Alice is also the lead vocalist for Melbourne electronic trio Howlight, who we have played a couple of times, including a premiere back in 2024. Alice has said that her solo project is just a sidestep, and yes, I do know that Alice is actually Alison, but for a solo project, she's releasing as Alice Thorne. So we get it going this week with Alice Thorne from Melbourne with Portals.

This is Aussie Trove on the Community Radio Network, and we just heard from Davey, who's from Brisbane. The song is called Escape. This is just the second foray into music as a form of expression for Davey, who is also a visual artist and is the project of Sarah J. Davey's only other release was a single called Dizzy back in 2022, which got quite a lot of attention and was released under that previous name as Sarah J. So this is her first release as Davey, which appears to be the name that she took on in 2024. And I'll give a disclaimer on all of that because I'm just trying to piece it together from the snippet. So it could all be wrong. Not actually a lot of info there for Davey. Also, we heard from Rara Viper and their collaboration with Little Guilt. It's the first time the Frio-based five-piece Rara Viper have teamed up with the Perth-based five-piece Little Guilt and put this one out on July 16th. It's called Half Asleep Behind the Wheel. Rara Viper have just returned from their first North American tour with news that their second album, Rara, will be out on the 18th of September. And this track, along with the last two singles, will be on the LP. Pre-orders are available now. And for Little Guilt, well, they recently released a single as well. It's called Double Down, and had their own exciting announcement that they'll be supporting one of the biggest acts in the world at the moment, London's Wolf Alice, on the Perth leg of their December tour. Okay. Next up, we're going to head across the other side to Newcastle. This band is called Horse. The song is called Birthmark and come out on July 10. This five-piece have made quite an impact since releasing their debut single less than 18 months ago. Birthmark is the final track on their debut EP, Ask Me Again Next Year. The EP includes six tracks, only two of them haven't been released previously, and not including their three biggest tracks to date, which were released in their first 12 months. The EP was recorded in Adelaide last year and has been highly anticipated. With airplay and premieres on Triple J, their EP is bound to blow up, and it's all kicking off at home in Newcastle, and then they're going to head to Canberra, Adelaide, Melbourne, Wollongong, Sydney and Brisbane through August. So check their socials for how you can catch up on that EP tour. So you're listening to Aussie Trove across the Community Radio Network. This is Horse from Newcastle with

so bold.

0: be so bold. I could never be a better man than her. So I could never buy a man that holds me. I could never be a boy with wings. So I could never be a girl who sings me. So I could never be a boy that all love me.
1: This is Nick from Convenience Store, and you're listening to the Aussie Trove. Enjoy.

listening to Aussie Trove. And last track we heard was Polly. They're from Perth. The song is Shut Up. Come out July 17. Treo released their first music in 2024 and released their debut EP All I Want in 2025. Shut Up is one of two previously unreleased tracks on their second EP. It's called Maybe. As well as their release schedule for 2026, they have had a pretty crazy lineup of support slots, including Hockey Dad, The Grogans, The Bel Air Lip Bombs, Teen Jesus and the Gene Teasers, and The Old Mervs. And they now kick off their own headline tour with their new EP tucked under their arms. And they're going to head to Sydney, Wollongong, and then Melbourne for a gig that's got to be an Aussie Trove favourite of 2026, because it includes Trove regulars, The Halves and Violet, two bands that we've played just in the last few weeks. Also, we heard from Aaliyah Sharp, who's from the Blue Mountains. Guilt Built In is the song, come out July 17. Aaliyah has been releasing music since 2019 when she released her debut album called Women, Snakes and Other Dangerous Things. Her second album, Apocalypse Baby, was released in 2022. Aaliyah is fully independent and self-managed and has written, produced, mixed and mastered that track that we just heard. It is her first release since that second album in 2022, but Aaliyah has continued performing with the occasional live gigs. And Guilt Built In has been featured on her live playlist for some time now. No news yet as to whether there's an album to follow. The only other time that Aaliyah did release a single that I can see was 2020, and it did not then appear on that 2022 album. So we'll have to wait and see with this one. Okay, next up, come a bit closer to home for us, and it is Eliza Hull from Castlemaine. What You Made Me Do is the name of the song, come out July 22. This is the second single of 2026 for the multi-talented artist, who is a disability advocate, a writer, a radio presenter, and a recent recipient of the Order of Australia Medal for her disability advocacy and services to the arts. Eliza has been releasing music since 2012, has released a couple of albums along the way and a few EPs, and there is another album on the way. Release date unknown at this stage. This latest single from that album is about the moment that a relationship reaches its breaking point and you need to step up and break the silence. There's a couple of opportunities to catch Eliza live in August in her hometown at Castlemaine, and a Shock Kickers in Melbourne. So you can check her socials for details how you can score tickets to see Eliza Hull. So let's get into it. This is Eliza Hull from Castlemaine with What You Made Me Do. Do.

Hey, this is Josh from MFE. We are a five-piece psychedelic rock band from Darawal Country, aka Wollongong. And this is our new single, Carpathian Groove, off our upcoming album, Melody and Final Verses. I'm coming to you live from the rainforest, and you're listening to Aussie Trove Radio.

This is Aussie Trove, broadcasting from Phoenix FM in Central Vic and across the Community Radio Network. And we just heard from MFV. They're from Wollongong. The song is Carpathian Groove, come out July 22. First time on the show for the five-piece, self-described purveyors of apocalyptic folk psych rock. MFV stands for Manson Family Values, and they've been releasing their unique style of music since 2020. EPs landed in 21 and 23. In March, they released their first music in over 2 years. It was the first single, Turpentine Creek, from their debut LP. Link via their socials to be across the announcements. It'll be coming soon with the imminent arrival of this debut album. Thanks, Josh, for the intro. And now we can finally mark off the intro with Running Water backdrop on our bingo card. We also heard from Rage Flower from Sydney. The song is called Sliding Doors, come out July 17. The track is a fourth from the solo artist's second EP, Twin Star. Twin Star is set for release on the 7th of August, and she describes it as her alter ego who lives beyond shame, loves all parts of her, and accepts all parts of us. Right from her first release in 2022, Rage Flower was definitely getting noticed, but then the release of the single Angel Things in 2024 was the turning point. Her 2025 EP, Infinite Highs, End of Times, set the stage for her to head to the UK and Europe for the first time this October. Next up, we're going to hear from Clam. They're from Melbourne. The song is called Rats, come out July 14. The trio been releasing music since 2019 and have released three albums to date, the last being Serious Acts in 2025. Rats is the second single since then. Clam are now back in Europe for another tour with their live performances well worth checking out, and I can vouch for that. Haven't seen them a couple of times now. They're warming up for the release of their fourth album, End in Glue, which is set for release in October. Once again, the album will be on vinyl, and pre-orders now available via their Bandcamp and Poison City in Windex Blue or Black. Got my pre-order locked in for one of the Windex Blues. So let's check it out. This is Clam from Melbourne with Rats.

Hi, I'm Kwazi. My new track, Troublemaker, just dropped. It's about letting go of the need for acceptance and embracing who you are, even when you are misunderstood. Hope it resonates with you.

0: You've been listening to Aussie Trove on Phoenix FM or via the Community Radio Network, and that was Kwasi. The song is Troublemaker. Kwasi's from Melbourne. That one came out July 15th. It's the first time on Aussie Trove for the hip-hop slash punk slash indie slash whatever artist. We don't do a lot of hip-hop on Aussie Trove, but it's sure not because I don't like it, particularly Australian hip-hop, but sometimes I hear tracks that just give me the little nudge that I need to step outside of the well-travelled lanes that sometimes we sit in on Aussie Trove, and Kwasi's latest track is one of them. It's his first release in nearly 12 months, but the fourth from his upcoming debut LP, Outstanding Misfit, which is set for release on the 16th of October. Also from Melbourne, we heard from Racquetball. Couldn't Say is the name of the track. It came out July 17. It's their third appearance on the Trove, and I've just added them to the list of bands that I recommend when people ask me who they should check out. I now say Racquetball, spelt RQTBL. They've actually been releasing music since 2022 and released their self-titled debut album that year. They released their second album in April last year and have now released four singles since that second LP. And it looks like this latest is the fourth single from their third LP, which will be out on August 19. On the 21st of August, you can catch them at Creatures of Habit in Fitzroy with Bendigo's Vague Rituals and Sharpener. This week we close out the show. We're going to stay in Melbourne for the last track, and it is from Shock Corridor. The song is called Ambulance, come out July 15. This six-piece have been releasing music since 2023 and had an immediate impact with their first three tracks released as an EP. Releases in 2024 and 25 were a little bit more sparse, with only three singles in the next two and a bit years. But since March, they have now released four singles and have announced that their self-titled debut LP will be out on the 14th of August. There'll be a vinyl, and they are hitting the road with that debut album in late August and through to late September. So check their socials for where you can catch them. So whatever you're doing in next week, have a cracker and support real Oz music however you can. You've been listening to Aussie Trove on the Community Radio Network. This is Shock Corridor from Melbourne with Ambulance.
1: We're over the moon to finally have Ambulance out in the world. As the last single off our debut album, it's got a little more kick than some recent releases. We're launching the self-titled record at Melbourne's Thornbury Theatre on August 28th. Victorian shows in September include Castlemaine and Beechworth. We look forward to seeing you at a show. Thanks for listening and enjoy the track.

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3: 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This is Martin here with you as we set off on our weekly two-hour nostalgic musical journey. So stay tuned for some great memories. And a very good morning, listeners. Martin here with you again for another couple of hours of fun and music, and a very warm welcome to Renata this morning. Good morning, Renata.
4: Good morning, Martin. Good morning to everyone on this beautiful Wednesday morning.
3: Not too cold?
4: Not too cold. I see blue sky and sunshine, so yeah. Can't be bad.
3: Yeah, we were just talking about the terrible fires that are going on the other side of the world in France, and Canada's had its fair share as well. We're lucky here at the moment. We've got cool sort of wintry conditions, but sunny and nice and bright. Hopefully, let's hope it stays that way.
4: Exactly.
3: Well, thank you very much, everyone, for tuning in this morning. We're going to enjoy your company, as I hope you will enjoy ours, as we take our little stroll down memory lane. Now, first up this morning, we've got the marvellous Benny Goodman Band, one of the greatest clarinet players of all time. I could only aspire to his genius when I was learning that very instrument myself at school. Never got very good at it, but never mind. So Benny Goodman's going to perform Mission to Moscow, and then we've got two great artists together singing an old song called On a Slow Boat to China. Barry Manilow teamed up with Bette Midler. We've got that to look forward to after we hear from Benny Goodman. So sit back, relax, enjoy the show, and we'll talk to you again in a few minutes.
4: Oh, yeah.

Yeah, I thought that was really good. They play very well together, those two, don't they? Yeah, great. So a couple of artists that we really enjoy hearing. Bette Midler and a wonderful co-star there singing with her on that show. Okay, 92.7 Bay and Basin FM is where you're tuned, folks, and we're very pleased that you've taken the time to have a listen to our little radio program this morning. We've got lots and lots of music lined up for you, so stay tuned and keep warm as it's on this freezing cold morning here this morning. Don't forget you can give us a call anytime you like on 444-96-444. That's the one. Tony Bennett coming up.

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0: Yeah, the Commodores singing for us there on 92.7. A very, very fine American group there. And that particular time when they sang that number, Lionel Richie was their lead vocalist. And of course, he left some years later to go on and have an absolutely enormous solo career. But it's nice to hear him there in his original setting with the Commodores and their big hit, Easy. I thought it was really good. What did you think, Renata?
1: Yes.
0: Enjoy the Commodores?
1: Yes. Well, that's a long time ago.
0: Well, it was a long time ago. Yes. But you know, when they were choosing their names, apparently they were in a motel room one night and they got the yellow pages out, the phone directory, and they were looking down C-O-M-M-O-D-Y. Yes. And apparently they landed on the word commodes and they nearly called themselves the Commodes. That wouldn't have been quite so clever, would it? Anyway, the Commodores there. And here's Peggy Lee. Now, this is a lovely number here. My Rock and Foundation.

0: I don't know about you, but I love the Carpenters. They're a great musical duo from the 1970s. Tragically broken up when poor Karen got that terrible condition, anorexia nervosa, and basically starved herself to death. Yeah. Had heart failure in the end.
1: I remember that.
0: And then Richard, he carried on for a while, and then in 1979 he got addicted to some kind of psychotic medication, sedative thing, and he had to take a whole year off to get over that. So not a good ending to their musical career, but when you listen to their recordings, they're just so perfectly put together. Karen had a contralto voice, and the thing I always notice about it is that when she's singing, as the pitch went down in the songs, her voice would get stronger. So contralto voice, unusual for a lady to have a sound like that, but boy, could she sing.
1: She could sing.
0: Yep, she certainly could.
1: Yes.
0: 92.7, Bay and Basin FM is where you're tuned, folks, and this show's called Strolling Down Memory Lane. Martin and Renata come along at 10 o'clock on a Wednesday morning and play this old music for you to listen to and hopefully bring back some memories.
1: Yes.
0: Okay, what have we got up next? Oh, yes, this is an old one from Elvis Presley.

0: Yeah, Roby and the Romantics, a wonderful band from the 1960s, and that was their big one, Our Day Will Come, which hit the Billboard charts in 63. Ruby Nash was the lead singer in the band, and originally sang with a group which was just her sister, really, and three friends. But then the Romantics were formed a little bit later and went on to become quite an influential group of singers in that Motown scene. 92.7 Bay and Basin FM. Now our listeners are far and wide. Trish is just on the phone here to Renata. Good morning, Trish. Nice to see you.
1: Good morning,
0: Trish. And we've also got a special listener in Canada to say hello to, Joe. Good morning, Joe, over there in faraway Chimanas on Vancouver Island. And I've got a tune for you that I hope you'll enjoy. It's Johnny Mathis and Chances Are.

0: wonder who remembers that one. That's an oldie, isn't it? That's, Juliet from a group called the Four Pennies. That's one I think we probably, I don't know whether you played that on the show before, have we, Renata? Yeah. Anyway, nice to hear these old songs, isn't it?
1: Yes.
0: Juliet from the Four Pennies. And that rounded up a triple play there. Before that, we heard from Bobby Vinton with that lovely song of his, Blue Velvet. Always enjoy hearing that one. And then the Stylistics before that with Can't Give You Anything But Love. That's an oldie too. And Johnny Mathis, Chances Are, rounding up that bracket on 92.7. Now, we had a request for a tune from the Cuban kind of style of music. And just having a bit of a look around, this is probably one of the most famous Cuban songs of all time. It's a number called Guantanamera, and it's performed by the Sandpipers.

I want to share these poems of my soul. My poems are soft green. My poems are also flaming crimson. My poems are like a wounded fawn seeking refuge in the forest. The last one.

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1: 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Well, I hope you enjoyed hearing Guantanamera. That's a lovely song there from the Sandpipers from 1966. That's a Cuban song, of course. Hope you enjoyed it, Joe. That's the best I could do from Cuban repertoire this morning. Something popular anyway that people would recognise. And it is a lovely song, actually. I remember listening to it at home in the old days, and it always used to go down quite well. Okay, now we've got Country Corner coming up in 10 minutes' time. Renata's got four country songs all lined up for us, but in the meantime, we've got Marianne Faithfull with Come and Stay With Me.

0: Sweet Dreams by Roy Orbison. Wow, how good is that?
1: Wonderful.
0: We had a request to play a Roy Orbison tune, so your wish is our command. So Roy Orbison there with Sweet Dreams. Before that, Don, yeah, I found a version of Chilly Winds. As that one there was from an album called Pastel Blues. I hope that was the one you were looking for. It's a little bit jazzy, as you described. So if it wasn't, let us know and we'll play another one later in the show. 92.7 Bay and Basin FM, folks, is where you're tuned this morning. Martin and Renata with you here, strolling down memory lane. Well, it's just gone 11 o'clock, so it's my pleasure to hand over to Renata to introduce some country songs.
1: Yes.
0: Here we go.
1: Okay, my first country song is by Billy Joe Spears, Blanket on the Ground.

0: Billy Joe Spears. 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
1: Okay, the next one is by I Cry Myself to Sleep by Gene Shepherd.

0: song.
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2: Let me tell you of an interview with an old man he knew. He's got a beak and feathers and things, but the poor old fella ain't got no wings. 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And ba-da-da-da-da-da. 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Now, I can't fly, but I'm telling you, I can run the pants.

0: a real bit of Australiana there from John Williamson. And
1: that's Australian.
0: Old Man Emu, one of his big hits. Now, it's quite funny, but it's not often you hear the Jew's harp, and you can hear it in that one. But it also occurred in the Billy Joe Spears song we played, Blanket on the Ground, as well. So quite by chance. You hardly ever hear that instrument on a recording, but there it was. It came up twice this morning. Right, now, next up, another piece of Australiana, and it doesn't get more Aussie than this guy, Chad Morgan, a big popular country artist from the 1940s and 50s. He was sort of the Slim Dusty era.
1: Yeah.
0: Chad Morgan was one of the first Australian artists I ever recorded when I came here in the 70s. Lovely man, great character, and a very, very fine entertainer.